Carly Simon. She almost brings us to the end of the programme, but I've got one more track for you. But otherwise, yes, that's it. It's finally another 58 minutes whiz by with me, Peter Fleming, and great tracks and sidetracks. But fear not, I shall be back next week, all being well. Anyway, God willing, as we say these days, we shall be here with the same sort of programme in a week's time. So until then, take care of yourselves and see you next week. Playing out with Barry Manilow from a song written in 1932, I've Got the World on a String.

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3: Kia ora, assalamualaikum. Welcome to another episode of Headscarves and Good Yarns. This is part two of the positionality korero that we started off with the last episode. It was like, just reflecting on the first part, I was like thinking like how important positionality is, right? Like it is similar kind of in a way to like understanding privilege or equity, but like there's something about positionality that encompasses all of those things and more in a way where it's specific and reactive to the particular context that you're in. I think there's something to be said about positionality. It just allows you to have this next level of awareness, and I think that level of awareness is really what makes a difference in how you behave, what you say, how you show up, how you don't show up. So I'm really, really excited to really get into this korero. So you don't have to have listened to the first episode to really get to grips with what we're talking about for this episode. But yeah, the last episode we really built a whole foundation on what positionality is, how to identify yours, how it's different from privilege, and kind of like talking about the, you know, things kind of under the surface when we talk about positionality, right? Like the how you kind of live in a world where performed positionality is encouraged, how reactive it is. So yeah, a quick, you know, recap for anyone jumping in fresh if this

episode. Positionality is really about like where you stand in this world. Like, look down at your feet and where are you? And it's about, you know, your race, your gender, class, ability, nationality, but it's more than that. It's like every facet of who you are. And it goes deeper than intersectionality because it's about, you know, more than just your identity, but your life experiences as well. And your positionality, it shapes what you can see and what you can't see. So it's not about a hierarchy of who's right. It's more like a map. And, you know, the goal of this isn't to make you or anyone feel guilty. It's not really about guilt. It's about like accuracy. It's about being honest and real about where your two feet are, so you can acknowledge the landscape that you're looking at in front of you, what potentially could be missing from that landscape. So yeah, we really built like a really strong foundation of understanding in that first episode. And in this episode, I really want to give you like real life tips and like applications, like ways that you can take this understanding and, you know, give you tools that you can take with you, I don't know, as you move through life. So let's get into it. I really want to talk about positionality and media literacy and just kind of by extension of that, critical thinking. I don't know about y'all, but I grew up in, I'm a baby millennial, so kind of like a zillennial generation, and we were kind of like, I remember just growing up and we were like touted to be like these digital natives, like it's a language that is should be natural to us, like we kind of grew up with technology. And I honestly, if you could go back to younger Amal and just like tell her about AI and like how much we use social media, what were we, like the things that we were taught growing up, I just don't think it's tips that apply in this current media environment. You know, the things that we were taught growing up was like, check your sources, look for bias, you know, don't trust everything you read. And all of those things are true and valid, but I think those tips are just like not designed for the current media environment. Like that media world doesn't really exist anymore, right? Because, you know, back then it was like newspapers and TV channels. But that's not the world that we live in now. It's kind of like, instead of living in a time where you had TV channels and like very discreet media outlets, it's now like just a constant feed. And it's not, you know, curated by a person, you know, an editor with a name and a job title. It's curated by an algorithm which is trained to, you know, maximize specific outcome, which is engagement, which is our time and attention. And, you know, it's usually on a time on platform, which usually has nothing to do with what you end up understanding about the world more accurately, if that makes sense. Like you could be scrolling on Instagram or TikTok or, you know, God forbid, the Facebook Reels. And most of the time, like, can you honestly say you remember what you have watched? No, like it doesn't actually ask for a lot of investment in that engagement. And so I really want to talk about positionality in this current media environment that we live in. Because I think if we don't acknowledge that the world that we live in, it's not proper media literacy, isn't it? So I think the first point here is that the algorithm doesn't have a positionality. It manufactures one for you individually. You know, in the way that it used to be with positionality and media, it was kind of like the editors or, you know, the people with the power in the media world, their social position kind of shaped

what got covered, and that, you know, tended to be whatever the quote, air quotes around this, whatever the norm meant. And the norm usually is reflects the privileges and priorities of the, you know, the dominant group, of where the power and the privilege lies. But, you know, in a way, the algorithm is kind of objective, right? It doesn't have like a race or a class or a gender or any kind of positionality. But what the algorithm has learned with a scary amount of precision is that the most reliable way to maximize your engagement is to feed you content that confirms what you already believe, what, you know, things that trigger or activate an emotional reaction. The algorithm is really scarily good at curating your feed in a way that it creates a sense of identity affirmation, you know, the feeling of like being on a team, seeing your side win and seeing like, you know, the other team look foolish. And this kind of sounds like I'm going on a down a hole, and it's like it's very much given conspiracy theory when I'm saying it out loud, but it is, you know, it's not a conspiracy theory. Research has kind of proved that time and time again. You know, researchers were analyzing Facebook's political news ecosystem during an American election, and they found that algorithmic curation worsened filter bubble effects, with users on one side of the political spectrum showing meaningfully less diverse news consumption than the other and engaging with more content that had misinformation. And there was a broad systematic review done last year of studies on social media's effect on news judgment, and they found that personalized news feeds consistently produced what researchers have called the echo bubble effect. So it's like it's simultaneously deepening political polarization at the same time as amplifying the spread of misinformation. So I think here's, you know, what the gag is here is that you don't choose your filter bubble the way that you choose a newspaper. It's built around you individually based on 1,000 small behavioral signals, right? Like what you lingered on, what you liked, what made you angry enough to comment. So what that means is that two people standing in the exact same physical room looking at the exact same app are seeing two completely different versions of the world's events, and that's not, you know, curated by the media giants' collective positionality, but it's curated by your own past behavior. It's mirrored back at you in a really intense manner, and I think we really, really, really need to sit with that, because what positionality used to mean is that my position shapes what I notice in a shared world. But now what it's meaning is my position shapes what world I'm even shown. And can you just even like sitting with the implications of that is very, very scary. Like I don't see how we can live in a world where we can live with our differences if your positionality shapes the world that you're even shown, as opposed to my position shapes what I notice in a shared world. I think another thing to really marinate on is that, you know, because of this, it's creating like a strange counterintuitive shift back towards institutional trust. And I think this is really important to sit with. And it's not, I think, I haven't heard a lot of kōrero around this, but it's something that's happening right now. And that trust in traditional news media has, you know, quietly on the sides and low-key recovering after years of decline. And I think it's because the alternative has just gotten a lot worse.

You know, here in Aotearoa, New Zealand, the AUT Trust in News report, which is, you know, annual survey, hella respected, found that general trust in news rose from 32% to 37%, which has been the from 2025 to 2026, which is the first increase after 6 years of decline. And I think the researchers' explanation for this is fascinating. You know, they pointed to the rise of low quality, though dare I say high key, it's high quality, because sometimes I'd be scrolling on things and I really have to sit with this, is this real or AI? It's sometimes, like, it's now starting to get to the point where it's really hard to tell. But anyways, the rise of, you know, for lack of a better word, AI slop flooding our social media feeds, you know, it's being distributed for commercial or political gain. And that's, I think, a key reason we need to become more conscious for the need for verified information. There was one respondent quoted in that report, and they put it hella bluntly, but kind of to the point, which is traditional news will end up regaining trust because there will be no way to tell whether something is AI BS or not. Another respondent said that, you know, traditional outlets can be sued for defamation and, you know, publishing details that may be a bit questionable, but those same accountability structures just don't apply to AI yet. And I think this is a really interesting moment and point to be when it comes to positionality and knowledge, because for the longest time, the dominant narrative was that, you know, legacy media has narrow positionality, gatekept by a small group, you know, by these media giants. So, you know, the democratization of information through social media is kind of a corrective to that, because anyone and everybody and their cat and dog can post on social media, right? It's not that gatekeeping isn't there. There's more voices, more positions, more truth. And I think that's hella important. You know, that corrective is real and important in many ways. But I think what's happened since then is that there's not been any kind of positional accountability, right? There's no media giants to point to, no author, no fact-checking desk, not even a human. Sometimes it's just some kind of AI model. And it's kind of created this environment that's so unreliable that, you know, people are now starting to swing back towards wanting to know whose position was produced when they were reading it. So then they can, you know, weigh that information themselves. And I think it's really interesting, because now we're getting to the point where it's like, I can't evaluate the truth of this content directly anymore. So I need to evaluate the position of the source producing it. And I think AI is kind of presenting a positionality problem, because generative AI content doesn't have a positionality in the human sense, right? It has no lived experience, it has no body, it has no stake, but it's also trained on existing human text and images, which means like AI has kind of inherited the positionality of whoever produced the bulk of that data, but at the same time it presents itself with this neutrality, which is false. You know, it's kind of like the God trick that Donna Haraway warned us about, you know, the view from nowhere, except now it's literally automated and mass produced at a scale that no like human editor or media giants could ever achieve. So, you know, when an AI generated image or article is quietly assumed to be a default, you know, a default body, a default nationality, a default register of what quote unquote normal likes, a default

framing of a conflict, you know, that assumption isn't coming from nowhere. It's coming from the statistically dominant pattern of that data, which has been repackaged to be neutral. And it's kind of like this is the new invisible center. And so, you know, what this means is that when it comes to media literacy now is not just asking who wrote this. Now we have to ask ourselves, was this even written by someone? And if not, whose aggregated positionality is hiding inside the pattern it's reproducing? Because this data has to come from somewhere. And normally the data reflects the dominant, what is kind of the system pushes forward as the norm. And so I think it's not just asking ourselves who wrote this, but was it even written by someone? And if not, whose aggregated positionality is hiding inside the pattern it's reproducing? And I think this proximity problem is getting worse, not better, even as we have more and more access to information. If we just cast our minds back to the first part of this kōrero, Bryan Stevenson had this idea that proximity changes what you can understand. So you'd think that infinite access to information would make all of us more proximate to things, like closer to that information, what's happening. And kind of in some ways it has, right? But this algorithmic machine tends to make us closer to something for sustained understanding. And this is because it optimizes for the most emotionally activating fragment of the event or the content rather than the sustained context around it. So it's like very fixated on the viral, the emotional moment, rather than taking a step back and looking at the context of things. And so you can see how in this case proximity doesn't necessarily change what we understand about the world, because we're not getting closer to the context around it. We're just getting closer to the viral emotional activating movements. Like if we think about a war or a protest or a natural disaster, how it shows up in our feed, it's a 15 second clip stripped of the before and after context, often designed to provoke an immediate reaction and then replaced with another 15 second clip. And you can watch hundreds of these and, you know, have a strong emotional reaction, but like no structural understanding of what's actually happening. You know, what the context is, what came before. So there was a study that was done last year on rangatahi's engagement with short-form political videos on TikTok and Instagram. This was conducted in Pakistan, but it's consistent with like research and findings in other places. And they found that algorithm-driven short-form video locks viewers into increasingly one-sided exposure over time, with limited awareness of how constrained the information diet has become. And so this is kind of like, it's a positionality trap, but it's dressed up as exposure. Like you feel like you're in the know and you're across of what's happening because you've seen so many posts about it, but that the high volume of fragments of what's happening is not the same as structural understanding. And so there is a gap between feeling informed and then being informed. And I think, you know, this gap is what we really need to concentrate on when it comes to our media literacy and, you know, our critical thinking. So, you know, let's kind of get to how to actually apply this, because right now it's been hella abstract. So I think the first thing to ask is, ask who profits from your attention staying

exactly where it is, because every platform you scroll has a specific, you know, monetization model, and that model has opinions about what kind of content is good for you to see. So a platform that's monetized by ad engagement wants you to be outraged, because outraged people scroll longer. And that kind of sounds like a hot take, or it sounds wild saying that, but it's a documented design logic behind our feeds and the algorithm. So before you let a piece of content shape your view of an issue, ask yourself, is my reaction to this the content's fault, or the algorithm, or the algorithmic design? I think another thing to do is diversify your feed deliberately. Actively follow accounts and outlets and voices whose default position differs from yours. So not to like hear both sides in some kind of lazy equivalence sense, but because the algorithm will not do this for you, it will not curate this diversity for you. That algorithm is structurally biased on narrowing, not widening, what you see. So I think you really have to manually override that and actively do that. I think another thing is distinguishing between an eyewitness and an aggregator. Someone posting from inside an event has a particular and valuable partial positionality. You know, they saw what they saw from where they stood and nothing more, nothing less, right? But someone reposting that footage with a caption and a take has added an entirely different positionality layer. Collapsing or combining those two into, you know, I saw it on my feed, so I know what happened, is an error that you can make. Like, really being able to distinguish that and not combine it, because now you're not giving yourself the opportunity to get closer to the context of things. I think another thing is notice your outrage. You know, if you find yourself, you know, furious for, let's say, a minute and a half, and then on to the next with no lasting change, you know, that's a signal that the algorithm has succeeded at its design goal, which is engagement. If you let yourself do that, you have failed at yours, which was to understand or act on something that matters, to get the context. Peep your emotions and how that influences your scrolling behavior. I think, you know, when something confirms you already believed instantly and completely, that's a moment to slow down rather than to speed up. You know, that content most perfectly tailors to confirm, what you are reacting to in that moment. And I think the algorithm has picked that content for you specifically for that exact reason. And so when you do have that feeling, I'm not saying that it's wrong to feel that way, but just slow down so you know that this is how you're feeling about the world, as opposed to what the algorithm is curating for you and feeding to you on a plate that you're just eating without second guessing where that food is coming from, you know? And I think another thing to think about is, whose positionality still controls the underlying infrastructure? And I think I've kind of been pointing to this point, this whole corridor, but now I'm saying it with standing on business, 10 toes down. Because even though anyone has the ability to post on social media, it's worth remembering the actual rules of, you know, the algorithm or your feed, what gets amplified, what gets suppressed, what counts as engagement that's worth rewarding, that's still set by, you know, a certain group of

people working inside a remarkably narrow set of companies with a specific set of commercial incentives. So the positionality of that group, you know, their assumptions about value and harm and neutrality and what's political versus what's just how things are, it really shapes the architecture that then shapes what we see every single day. And so there's kind of, again, this invisible center in our media. But it's like on another level because of our algorithms and of AI. And it's not that there's no one driving. It's just that people are driving, the people that are driving this invisible center are further removed from the consequences of their design choices, you know, compared to how a newspaper editor would be closely tied to the consequences of their design choices, and the tools that hold them accountable, right? There's that distance there too. The public pressure, the advertiser pressure, regulation. So I think, again, when it comes to positionality and our current media climate, is who benefits from the way that the system is built and whose experience is treated as the noise to be optimized away. And I think that's really, really important to think about when it comes to positionality and our media literacy. And now I kind of want to talk about positionality and how it relates to the systems around us. And a really good place to start would be Titiriti or Waitangi. And, you know, it very much is related to positionality. You know, here there is a positionality story baked into the founding document of Aotearoa. You know, Titiriti was signed between Māori chiefs and representatives of the British Crown in two languages with two versions that do not say the same thing. You know, the English version speaks of Māori ceding sovereignty. Titiriti, the one signed by the vast majority of rangatira who put their names to that, speaks of retaining tino rangatiratanga, which is full chieftainship and authority over their own affairs. And so that gap is not a translation accident. It's positionality frozen in the legal language, frozen in documentation. You know, the British negotiators wrote a version that served their position, and many Māori signed a version of that from their position, which preserved tinoranga tiratanga, you know, whilst in fighting a form of partnership and governance support. So two completely different documents presented as one, because each side signed or wrote it from where they stood, and one side's version became the one enforced in colonial courts. And so understanding that gap is, I think, a really important entry point into positionality thinking for anyone here in Aotearoa, whether you're tangata whenua or tangata tau iwi, because everything that happened is still, I hesitate to say history, because we're still living in the consequences of that now. You know, the history of land confiscation, language suppression, structural inequality stems from whose version of what we agree to got institutional power behind it. And I think everything that happened as of late with the Treaty Principles Bill is a live invitation into positionality and political narrative, as kind of like a textbook example of positionality as a political weapon that has been played out. So in late 2024, the ACT Party introduced the Treaty's Principle Bill, which is a piece of legislation that

tried to legally redefine the principles of titiriti. And David Seymour, who is, you know, the bill's architect, framed the debate by asking why Aotearoa New Zealand should be divided into tangata whenua and tangata tiriti, rather than treating everyone identically under the law. And I think, yeah, let's really get into it, because notice the positionality move embedded in that framing, right? It treats formal sameness as the neutral, obvious, fair position, and treats any acknowledgement of a specific historical relationship as the deviation, as the division. And I think that invisible center move that we kind of talked about, or we've been talking about, is playing out right now. You know, it's presenting one very particular historical and political position that a colonial era treaty between a crown and indigenous people should function identically, to a regular law applying uniformly to interchangeable humans, as though it's simply neutral itself. And so the bill went to select committee and, yeah, it received a record-breaking number of public submissions, and it was met by a hīkoi that organizers say drew between 35,000 to 50,000 people from across the motu converging on parliament. The Justice Select Committee's report ultimately recommended the bill not proceed, citing its inconsistency with titiriti o waitangi and its promotion of formal equality over genuine equity, and its negative impact on social cohesion and crown Māori relations. And so it was voted down in its second reading last year in April, 112 votes no to 11, with only the ACT Party's members voting in favour. And I think this is really important, because the defeat of this bill kind of did not end the broader project. I think this bill kind of poked the belly of culture wars, race relations. I'm not too sure exactly how to coin it, but by April this year, the government had moved to rewrite titiriti references across more than 20 pieces of legislation, lowering the legal weight given to titiriti from a requirement to, because it was previously written to as a requirement, so you have to give effect to its principles, and it's now watered it down to a weaker obligation to take into account or have regard to. And this is dangerous, because it reduces titiriti as just a mere consideration. And it's insane. It's like, so you can see how this is positionality behaving or operating at a legislation level. And, so a frontal, visible attack on titiriti mobilized so many people across the motu, but a technical clause-by-clause rewrite is far harder to see, far harder to organize against, and I think more consequential. So, that design of that second approach understood something about positionality and visibility, which is concentrated harm that's easy to see generates resistance. Diffuse harm that it's hard to track generates exhaustion and inattention. And I think that's worth sitting with, whatever your view of the underlying policy questions are. It's a structural lesson in how power uses its own actions strategically. And I think, that I really want to emphasize that positionality of that whole debate of why New Zealand, Aotearoa New Zealand should

be divided rather than treating everyone identically. And that's really scary because it treats a formal sameness as the obvious neutral fair position rather than acknowledging that historical language, rather than honouring te tiriti and acknowledging the wrongs that were done there. I think another way that positionality is relevant is, you know, when we think about our criminal justice system. You know, Māori make up 15% of, approximately 15% of New Zealand's population, yet 37%, of people proceeded against by police, 45 of people convicted, and 52% of people in prison are tangata whenua. And then there was more recent corrections data that puts that prison figure even higher. 52.3% of prisoners by primary ethnicity, rising to 56% when all reported ethnicities are counted, are tangata whenua. And a 2025 Kaupapa Māori research found that official figures actually undercount Māori in prison population by several hundred people because corrections was not consistently following its own ethnicity recording protocols. So it's that undercount that really distorts the true scale of what's happening. So if we sit with that disparity for a second, one in every 142 Māori is currently in prison, compared with one in every 808 non-Māori. And Māori women make up roughly 63% of the female prison population. And a recent matched comparison study used nearly identical drink driving offences controlling for the actual alcohol reading involved has found that Māori offenders remain significantly more likely to receive a more severe sentence than comparable New Zealand European offenders, even after accounting for offence severity and background factors. So that's... it's not Māori commit more crime, therefore more Māori are in prison. That's holding the crime constant. The system's response still differs by ethnicity. And that gap is exactly where positionality can help us understand what's going on here, because it asks us to look past the, statistics that everyone kind of already half knows. And it's kind of pushing us into the position and to looking at that mechanism that produces those stats in the first place. And, looking at who police choose to surveil, who gets charged, who gets prosecuted, who receives a longer sentence. And that is accumulating at every stage of a really long process. And it compounds as well, right? Imprisonment itself functions as a determinant of health inequity. And its adverse effects don't end at release, right? It extends into the after as well, with people released from prison facing three times the mortality rate of the general population, and that first month after release being the most dangerous at all. So, if you occupy a position where you've never been proximate to this system, you never had a family member incarcerated, never watched someone you know or love get a harsher sentence than a Pākehā co-defendant for the same offence, these numbers can just come across as like abstract policy debate. But if you are proximate and close to it, they read as the architecture of your actual life. And that gap in how that same data lands on different positions is positionality doing its exact thing. And you can see the same parallel in our healthcare system. Māori experienced significantly worse outcomes across nearly every major health metric, life
expectancy, cardiovascular disease, diabetes, maternal health,

that's not because of individual choices, but because of compounding structural factors, right? Historical land loss, disrupting traditional food systems and economic stability, under-resourcing of services in areas with higher Māori populations, documented disparities in how pain and symptoms are taken seriously within the healthcare system. So that closure of dedicated Māori health initiatives in recent years, which include reviews of programs designed specifically to support Māori and Pacifica students into medical training, it kind of represents another version of that diffuse, hard to mobilize against pattern that we saw with Te Tiriti legislation. And kind of just going back to media literacy, New Zealand, Aotearoa New Zealand's media ownership landscape, you know, it remains dominated by a small number of crown-owned, privately owned, private equity-owned, and shareholder-owned entities, a structure that has stayed largely the same for a long time. And within journalism itself, there's a striking gap between principle and practice, with a large majority of journalists agree that Te Tiriti o Waitangi applies to journalism in Aotearoa. Only 31% say they think about how it relates to literally any story they write, and 43% saying they only consider it for stories explicitly about legislation, politics, or culture. And a further 16% saying they only think about it for stories specifically targeted at Māori audiences about Māori issues. And again, that's another invisible centre, talking about Te Tiriti is treated by most journalists as a special bounded topic to switch on for specific stories, rather than a constitutional reality that, you know, that should and does quietly shape the framing of every story, the way an unmarked dominant positionality always does. And also, Māori and Pacifica representation in the journalism workforce sits at 11% for Māori and 5% for Pacifica, which means, you know, the people making daily editorial decisions about what counts as newsworthy, are drawn from a narrower demographic than the country whose those decisions describe. And I think we should zoom out, we are living in a very unique position here. We're living on a country that, on land that is living in a document with contested meanings, but we're living in the English version, and we are living in the consequences of that today. We are living on lands and in a time where Indigenous people, our tangata whenua, do not have any form of tino rangatiratanga. There is a vast difference when it comes to equity. Our system very much favours the dominant. And so I think positionality is really important here, because when it's applied carefully to a specific place with real numbers and real history, it gives you a sense of understanding the patterns. It gives you a sense of critical thinking. And so you're not just understanding the system, but you're understanding the mechanisms that built that system, that maintained the system. And you can add that to the lens in which you view this world. And so I think the media environment that we have spoken about in this kōrero is not a neutral pipe that delivers information about systems. The way that you personally found out about the treaty principles bill,

whether it was a 15-second clip of the haka in Parliament stripped out of context, whether it was a long-form analysis piece, a politician's press release, or a friend's outraged repost, shaped what you understood about it before you even formed a single independent thought. The feed is not a window. It's a lens grounded by forces within their own positionality, placed in front of every system that we all engage with in our lives. And so I think what's really important is that the practice of positionality, noticing where you stand, what that lets you see, what it hides from you, you have to apply it to the systems themselves and to the mechanism that delivered your knowledge of those systems to you in the first place. And so I think that double application, the system and the lens you're viewing the system through, is a really a necessary version of this practice, of the positionality practice that we should be holding on to in our world. And, you know, all of this is, it can be overwhelming, but I think to start with your practice, pick one system and go deep and not wide, because you cannot build a proximate understanding. When I say proximate, like something that you are close to, you are close to what's going on, you are close to the context. You cannot build a proximate understanding of every injustice in the world by skimming all of them. You know, pick one, whether it's the justice system or the health care system, the media structure, and follow it for some time, you know, weeks, months. Read the reports, notice when the coverage of it changes and ask why. You know, treat your local context as a training ground for global pattern recognition, because the one thing about these systems is that they are very connected. And I think that's why activism these days, it's when you're fighting for one kaupapa, you're standing up for others as well. You know, for example, the all the kōrero around justice for Palestine, you'll often hear kōrero around what's happening in Sudan or in Congo. Our world is very connected, and I think, you know, when you understand the patterns of the system, you see it cropping up in other places. And so, you know, it's important to learn the local context of what's happening, and then it will be a lot easier to see patterns globally. And I think if you learn yours specifically, so if we are all, like, you know, after this episode, we all kind of lock in and focus on what's happening here in Aotearoa, it will make every other country's systems understandable to you in a way that abstraction never could. And I think, you know, building a habit of asking, what's the diffuse version of this? You know, whenever you see a dramatic or defeated headline, ask yourself, what's the quieter, slower version of the same headline that could be happening underneath it? Kind of like, you know, what we were talking about with Te Tiriti and the legislation that's been happening the past couple of years. And, you know, constantly remember that your feed has a position, even though it has no face. So talk back to it the way that you talk back to a biased editor, because, you know, structurally, that's exactly what it is. You know, we talked about The Wire, that TV show, in the first part of this positionality corridor. And a character says, almost as an aside, that the game is rigged, but you play it anyway, because not playing is actually an option

0: for the people stuck inside it. And I think about this line a lot and how relevant it is to our media and to our systems, because none of us get to opt out of having a position or out of consuming information through systems designed by people with their own positions, largely invisible to themselves. But you can know that. You can ask every time something lands in your feed or in your understanding of a system, who built this, from where, and what does that mean for what I'm not seeing? That's the whole practice. That's the whole positionality practice. It's not certainty. It's not paralysis. It's kind of that steady, humble habit of asking the question. And I think it's really important to do that, and applying those questions not to the system itself, but the lens in which you're viewing or experiencing the system. I think that will lend ourselves to like a whole other level of critical thinking that we need, that we really, really need in the world that we're living in now. So thank you so much for tuning into another episode of Headscarves and Good Yarns. You know, if there's something in this episode or the episode prior that you think is worth, needs to be challenged, or that your positionality is showing me that I have missed a piece, let me know. You can find me on via email or Facebook or Instagram. And that's not a threat to, you know, the past two episodes that I have worked on. It is exactly how it's supposed to keep getting better. So thank you for tuning into this episode of Headscarves and Good Yarns. Take care of yourselves and your communities, and catch you for the next one.
1: Thank you for tuning in to another episode of Headscarves and Good Yarns. To keep spinning the yarns, let us know your thoughts. You can find us on Facebook and Instagram at Headscarves and Good Yarns, or email us at headscarvesandgoodyarn@gmail.com.

0: take us up on the offer of finding out more and perhaps getting them to the destination would be amazing. I'm certainly sold. I certainly want to go with all my family and island hop and go and watch some land diving. That all looks so amazing, doesn't it?
1: Yeah, it sure does.
0: And Jackie, if someone is a South Pacific traveller and likes to go to Rarotonga and different places, and they're comfortable with their winter breaks and they haven't been to Vanuatu yet, what would you say to them if they're sat on the fence, shall I try it? What would you say to encourage them to give it a go?
1: Yeah, I think, it is very easy to get into that kind of just, going to the same destination every year and being comfortable with that. And I do understand that. But I think also, for us, it's really important to know that the South Pacific isn't one country. We are all very different from each other. And I think, there's lots that we can learn from traveling to a variety of places.
0: Yeah.
1: We'll always have a favorite that we pick. But I think, Vanuatu certainly offers, it's almost like it's a complete huge melting pot where it has that beach holiday, if that's what you want. And if you just want to lie in your resort and do nothing and have all your meals there and not be bothered, then that's fine. It can tick that box. But it has so much more than that. And I think that's what gets particular Kiwi travellers. They like that few days on the beach, but starting to get a bit bored now. Yeah. What else is there to do?
0: Yeah.
1: And that's where Vanuatu really brings that itself into its own, and that there are a multitude of things to do. As we mentioned before, whether that be water-based, land-based, cultural experiences, they're all very easy and very obtainable. You connect with the people in a genuine and authentic way. As we mentioned again before, it's not just sort of put on for tourism. It's not a show. It is a living culture. Mm. And you are always welcomed with open arms by the people. And I think that's one of the gorgeous things about the destination. It is our number one in terms of people that have been to Vanuatu. What was the best thing that you did or experienced? And it was people.
0: People, wow.
1: So, and that gets a lot of people coming back and then exploring some of the other islands. So maybe going off to Santo on their second visit or heading down to Tanna. To have a live, the world's, most accessible live volcano on one island with people living in a very authentic way, to going up into Santo and having the biggest wreck dive in the world and these stunning blue holes that you swear someone has put food colouring in the water.
0: Wow.
1: So, the diversity across the islands, I guess, is the big attraction for us.
0: Yeah, that sounds great. And I'm definitely sold. I like an active holiday, but I am a people person and I love people. So I would think definitely I'll benefit a lot. So I'm going to put that on my hit list. I'm going to put it on my calendar, add it to my bucket list. And hopefully next time we speak, I'll be reminiscing about my time in Vanuatu too. Oh, well, thanks, Jackie, for your time. It's so lovely to have you on Beyond the Boarding Pass. I feel really inspired and I wish you all the success in all your campaigns for the rest of this year and into next year. And can't wait to see those numbers boosting and more people having a great, great time in Vanuatu. So thanks for coming on.
1: Thanks for having me, Maxine, and we look forward to welcoming all your clients that will be running through the doors now.
0: Absolutely.
1: To book their Vanuatu holiday.
0: Thanks so much.
1: Thank you.
0: Bye. 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
2: Kia ora koutou. Welcome back to another episode of Cancer Kōrero. Back with Mandy again. How are you?
3: Very well, thanks. How are you?
2: Pretty good, just as always. And today we're going to be talking about head and neck cancer.
3: Yeah, so I thought we'd start with the basics. Head and neck cancer is actually an umbrella term. It covers a whole lot of different cancers. And the term head and neck cancers covers where the cancers start. So it could be the mouth, the tongue, the throat, the tonsils, your voice box or your larynx, your nose or your sinuses, your salivary glands, even your thyroid gland, or the skin on your head and your neck. So it can cover your scalp or even your ears, if that's where your cancer starts. And most people are quite surprised to learn how many different cancers fit into that category.
2: So why is raising awareness about these cancers so important?
3: Head and neck cancer is the sixth most common cancer in the world. Patients with head and neck cancers often present when the tumour is quite advanced. So it's important because obviously prevention and early detection of these cancers can make a huge difference. Unfortunately, many people don't recognise the symptoms with a head and neck cancer. And sometimes the symptoms are really vague. So people might put them down to a lingering cold, a sore throat, dental issues, or simply getting older. Like I said before, sometimes when people finally seek help, things can be quite far along. So we just want to raise awareness, really.
2: 100%. And like you were saying before, there's a bunch of different types. So what are the main types of this cancer?
3: Okay, so I'll go through this briefly because there are quite a few. Yeah. So here's the main types. So we've got mouth cancer. So cancer can develop on the tongue, the gums, the lips, the roof of the mouth, the floor of the mouth, or even inside your cheeks. So for that, you're going to watch for persistent ulcers, so an ulcer that won't go away. You've got tongue cancer. This can cause pain, again, ulcers, bleeding, or difficulty speaking or swallowing. Throat cancer, which includes the oropharynx, which is the tonsils or the back of the tongue, hypopharynx or nasopharynx. Many HPV-related or human papillomavirus cancers occur in the throat. You've got laryngeal cancer, so that's your voice box. And you're going to be watching out for a hoarse voice that doesn't go away. That could be an important warning sign, but again, that's a vague one.
2: Yeah, because it could relate to anything.
3: Anything. Yeah. You could be talking too much. It could be sinus or hay fever or flu. So again, just keeping an eye on that if your hoarse voice doesn't go away. Nose and sinus cancers, they're less common, but they can be present with blocked noses or bleeding or some facial symptoms. Salivary gland cancer. These cancers can appear as lumps in your jaw, in your cheeks, or in front of your ears. Thyroid cancer. Your thyroid gland is like a butterfly-shaped gland in your neck. Those kind of cancers often present as like a lump, you'd get a lump in the front of your neck. Skin cancer of the head and neck, I work at the Cancer Society, so we talk a bit about skin cancer. Can be advanced skin cancers affecting your face or your scalp or your ears or your neck. That all falls in that broad umbrella term of head and neck cancer.
2: So there's many, many.
3: Yeah, there is a lot.
2: And in terms of preventing them, what are the biggest risk factors that people should be looking out for?
3: Okay, so when we're talking about risk factors,

0: anything that can increase your chance of developing a cancer is called a risk factor. Some risk factors can be changed, such as stopping smoking or not smoking at all. Some risk factors can't be changed. So if you've got a strong family history of cancer or even growing older can be a risk factor. But it's important for our listeners to remember that having one or more risk factor doesn't mean you or your whānau are going to get cancer. Most people have at least one risk factor and will never develop cancer. Others might have a cancer and there's no known risk factors that can just come up out of anywhere. But risk factors are things we know that make people more at risk, obviously, and they include the following. Now, this one's not really popular in Aotearoa, but chewing tobacco.
1: Chewing tobacco, yeah.
0: Chewing tobacco.
1: You don't hear about it much here.
0: No, no. Or the betel nut. In certain cultures, in certain countries, chewing betel nuts can increase the risk of mouth cancer. Contact with certain chemicals and dusts, so tradies beware. Keeping an eye on dust and chemicals in your workplace, that can increase your risk of throat cancer. Head and neck cancers are more common in men as a general comment than women. Head and neck cancer is more common in people 50 plus. However, young people can be affected as well. Human papillomavirus increases your risk of cancers with your tongue, your tonsils and your throat. If you drink a lot of alcohol, and what's a lot, you might ask? Currently, more than 10 standard drinks a week would be considered a lot, and we know a standard drink is 100 mils. So that's typically 100 mils of alcohol would be in a bottle of beer or a small glass of wine, like a really small glass of wine would be one standard drink. So if you drink a lot of alcohol, it's a dose-associated risk. You'll increase your risk of developing head and neck cancer. And it's that combination behaviour that we've talked about before. If you drink and smoke together.
1: Yeah, exactly.
0: You're increasing your risk. Smoking tobacco is your number one risk factor for head and neck cancer. And that includes smoking cigarettes, cigars, pipes. The more you smoke, if you're a pack-a-day smoker, obviously your risk will go up. People who do not smoke can also get head and neck cancer, but their risk is much lower. And the long-term effects of vaping around head and neck cancer are largely unknown. But we keep like a watching brief at the Cancer Society on vaping, as you know.
1: Yeah. And what about the links between smoking and then, like, is it? Does it? Do you reckon it causes mouth cancer?
0: Yeah.
1: More so, than it does lung cancer or anything?
0: Well, I mean, anything where the tar touches, so it's the tar and the cigarettes, not the nicotine. The nicotine gets you addicted, but anything that the smoke is obviously toxic that you're inhaling. So anywhere where that smoke touches is a risk. We know that smoking tobacco irritates the tissues in your mouth and your throat, that you're going to be exposed to those cancer-causing chemicals. And it's that repeated behaviour. It's, again, that dose-associated risk. So over many years, the impact of being exposed to those chemicals in your mouth or your throat or your lungs or wherever the smoke touches, that increases your risk. So, as always, the message is the best thing you can do for your health is quit smoking if you smoke or not start.
1: Exactly.
0: The benefits are immediate. So the moment you stop smoking, you're already getting part of the benefit. And the benefits of being smoke-free continue to build over time.
1: Yeah. And do you also think that there should be more awareness as well around alcohol? Because do you reckon I'm right in thinking that less people are aware that alcohol also increases the risk, like you were saying before?
0: Yeah, you're 100% correct. Everybody knows about smoking, right? That's been used for 60 years. Less people are aware. We're always trying to talk about alcohol. It's the elephant in the room. It does increase your cancer risk. We know that it's a significant risk factor for head and neck. Again, a dose-associated risk. The more you drink, the higher your risk.
1: Yeah.
0: Alcohol is widely acceptable socially. It's the drug of choice for many people in New Zealand. We're just putting the information out there. We're not in the business of telling people what to do with their lives, how to live their lives, but we are in the business of sharing the research. And what all the evidence points to, without question, is that alcohol causes cancer.
1: Yeah.
0: The more you drink, the more your risk. So if you want to think about avoiding alcohol or reducing that consumption, that's a practical cancer prevention strategy.
1: Yeah, and there definitely needs to be more awareness around it, especially for younger people as well, because if you drink too much when you're young, it might not affect you now, but later in life it can come up.
0: Yeah, it's

0: that later on thing. Yeah,
1: exactly. And earlier you mentioned the human papillomavirus.
0: Yeah.
1: And that's something, you know, we're hearing more and more about these days. What's the connection between that and head and neck cancer?
0: So HPV, or human papillomavirus, is a major cause of cancers in your tonsils and your throat.
1: Yeah.
0: The Head and Neck Cancer Foundation in New Zealand says that HPV is responsible for 70% of those cancers.
1: Mm.
0: It's now overtaken smoking and alcohol as the leading cause of throat cancer. So that's interesting. That's a major shift from a generation ago.
1: Mm.
0: So as you can imagine, we have a message around our vaccination and we want to get numbers up. So the HPV vaccine is a cancer prevention method. We can give that vaccine to our rangatahi, our 11 and 12-year-olds at primary school. They can get that vaccine. The vaccine will protect you against HPV strains that cause the majority of those cancers, including throat cancer. It's a school thing. If you miss out and you're in the eligible age group, which, by the way, goes right up to 26, if you missed it, get it done. It's for men or young women and young men. It's for everybody. It's free. We strongly advise that people get their vaccination up to date. Cancer Society, the Head and Neck Cancer Foundation, Te Whatu Ora, everyone is pushing for higher vaccination rates.
1: Mm-hmm.
0: It's one of our best opportunities to prevent future cancers.
1: Yeah, the biggest advocacy message, I reckon.
0: Yeah.
1: Definitely. And it's available in schools as well?
0: Available in schools. Yeah. The school nurses come round, I think, once a year, depending on whether you're year 7 or year 8. But again, you can get it up to, you know, your mid-20s, you can receive that free vaccination if you did miss it. And, I mean, it's a bit like the school dental van. Sometimes your kid might be sick that day, or you might be, you know, at a sports tourney or something. It's up to your whānau, up to your family to chase up.
1: Exactly.
0: Yeah, chase it up, whether it's a dental or a vaccination or whatever. Just get on top of your basic health and cancer prevention.
1: Yeah, 100%. And then more on the symptoms, because we touched briefly on it, but the symptoms of head and neck cancer.
0: Yeah, so symptoms caused by the head and neck cancers can vary depending on where the cancer sits on your head and neck. The most common symptoms are a painless lump in the neck or in front of the ear, a lump or an ulcer in your mouth. For example, you might have an ulcer on your tongue, your gums, or the inside of your cheek. If you've got a persistent red or white patch in your mouth, a one-sided sore throat. Now, this one sounds a bit weird, doesn't it?
1: Where one-sided.
0: Where you know, mostly when you get a sore throat, if you've got a cold or a flu virus or something, it's a whole lot, right?
1: Exactly.
0: But a random sounding one-sided sore throat, and it can be associated with earache as well.
1: Mm.
0: Pain or difficulty swallowing. Again, that can happen. You could put it down to a cold or a flu type bug.
1: Yeah.
0: A hoarse voice if you're a smoker. So if you've got that really hoarse voice. Noisy or difficult breathing. A lump or a sore on your face. Numbness on your face or weakness on one side. Or this is a random one, a one-sided blocked nose.
1: One-sided
0: blocked nose with bleeding.
1: Oh, with bleeding.
0: Not just the blocked nose, yeah.
1: Yeah.
0: So, yeah, it's really important to talk about the fact that many less serious, mild conditions can cause these symptoms. But if these symptoms go on for more than 3 weeks, then book an appointment with your doctor, your family health provider for peace of mind.
1: Exactly. It's always better to be safe than sorry.
0: Yeah, get checked or by a doctor or a dentist.
1: Yeah. Oh, yeah. Actually, talking about those dentists, because many people, they don't realise that dentists can actually help with cancer prevention and early detection, which actually I'm one of those people because I had no clue before today.
0: Yeah, it's an interesting one. I hadn't thought about it until recently either. I mean, dentists are expensive, let's be real, but
1: yeah.
0: A visit to the dentist is a basic health check. And if you can budget for it, a trip to the dentist, it is worth doing. Dentists don't just look after teeth. During a routine check, they're going to be looking at your tongue, your cheeks, your gums, your palate, your lips, and all your tissues in your mouth. Examinations performed by a dentist as part of that routine check that you might go along for once a year can find any abnormalities or any changes earlier. Mm. So that it's that early detection piece that dentists are really good at, and that you're going to get if you make the commitment to pay that money and get that regular dental check.
1: Because, it is very expensive sometimes to go, but, I mean, put health over money, I'd say.
0: Some dentists will let you do afterpay, or you can think, right, it's a

0: once a year if I put $5 a week towards this or $10 a week towards basic health checks, then you've kind of got, it's already taken care of. It's something you can just put aside and not think about it until you actually get in there and hand over your money at the appointment. Yeah, but just thinking about if you can, because we know, you know, everything costs so much at the moment, but if you can budget for a dentist, then again, it's a basic health check. It's worth thinking about.
1: 100%. And let's talk about cancer advocacy. What are some of the challenges that people face?
0: So we've mentioned the cost, you know, of healthcare. Access in Kapiti is a huge issue. You know, there is significant cost in getting to see a doctor, let alone, you know, getting an appointment. Sometimes we find people, you know, wait 2 weeks, four weeks to actually get in front of a healthcare professional. Maybe if you can't get a GP appointment, maybe look at getting one with a nurse practitioner. We know that if you move into this community, it's really hard to find a doctor. Currently, I did a quick trawl on Monday. Currently, there's only one doctor's surgery open on the coast for new people moving into the community, and that is Mātauranga Medical Centre. That's just over the tracks in Paraparaumu. It's not a lot. We know our population is predicted to skyrocket to maybe 66,000 to 70,000 people in the next few years.
1: Yeah.
0: So a big jump in terms of population where are at the moment. So it's not great having only one GP enrolling patients. We have three other GPs that are doing what they call restricted enrolment in Kapiti. So that means there's a whole list of criteria that you have to fit before you're allowed to go and join that practice.
1: Yeah.
0: So accessing healthcare and basic healthcare is of a concern to us. So we are advocating hard to letting people know what the situation is and advocating hard for more GPs and more basic health checks for our community.
1: Yeah.
0: I mean, my role is advocacy team lead for the Cancer Society, and my role is encouraging prevention, improving awareness, advocating for access to services, earlier diagnosis and better support throughout treatment and recovery. But part of that is actually, if you're worried, like we always say on these slots, if you're worried, get it checked out.
1: Exactly.
0: Get that peace of mind.
1: Yeah.
0: So as you can imagine, I'm very motivated to talk and advocate for more GPs in our community so people can go and do that. Do
1: 100%.
0: That basic health check.
1: Yeah, that is awesome. And unfortunately, if you do get a diagnosis, it affects more than just the patient, doesn't it?
0: Yeah, it does. So the effects of head and neck cancers can be visible. They can be debilitating.
1: Mm.
0: Head and neck cancers the treatments can result in significant visual changes to the face. And, you know, on the most basic animal level, we notice abnormalities and differences in people's faces. They can affect speaking, the basic ability to eat or drink. Like I said, your appearance is affected, your employment opportunities are affected, your relationships and your mental well-being.
1: Mm.
0: So there's a huge range of impacts on the individual and the whānau. Support for whānau is incredibly important, and that's where we can help, supporting the client and their whānau.
1: Mm.
0: So we have our hub in Kapiti. We offer information, practical help, emotional support. We also have an amazing helpline. Anyone can ring our nurse's helpline. That's 0800 Cancer. 0800 226 237, and it's staffed by the most incredible, knowledgeable, caring nurses. They really know their stuff.
1: That's awesome. And what are some of the challenges that are unique to head and neck cancer?
0: So despite it being a common type of cancer, it has quite a low profile. Like you never really hear much about it, and that's something I've been talking with my team about this week. You know, I think this is the first time I've actually come on to Cancer Kōrero and talked about head and neck cancer, and it's World Head and Neck Cancer Awareness Month this month. So raising the profile is a challenge.
1: Definitely.
0: Getting people to talk about it. Because it's got that low profile, this kind of provides additional challenges and complexities to patients' diagnosis, treatment and rehabilitation, just getting people's general awareness up so they know to go and get things checked. That's probably about it.
1: That's good. And, so if listeners that are listening to this today, if they remember only five things from today's episode, what should they be?
0: I'd say number one is don't smoke.
1: Yep, definitely a big one.
0: Yep. Yeah. Get support if you do. Recommend contacting Quitline. It's really hard whether you smoke or vape to go cold turkey.

0: 100%.
1: So many people tell me it is so hard, and I'd say keep going if you are trying to quit. Just keep going. Get that support. So Quitline, whether you vape or smoke, if you want to give up, that's amazing. They will give you the support. They will also provide subsidised patches, gum, lozenge, throat spray, all those really expensive things that people find help them taper down to quit. Contact a shout out to Quitline. Number two, it is best for cancer prevention and risk reduction if you don't drink.
0: Yeah, definitely.
1: If you drink, reduce that alcohol consumption. Maybe if you're a whiskey drinker, switch to wine. If you're a wine drinker, switch to beer. Just, again, taper your alcohol consumption. Support HPV vaccination. So for anyone who's eligible in your wider family, your wider whānau, for the children and the young adults in your life. So a broad age range, 11 to 26 is the age for vaccination. Just encourage them to get it done. It's actually a cancer prevention vaccination. Pay attention to symptoms that don't go away.
0: Yeah.
1: So make that appointment. Anything, when we say that doesn't go away, we mean 3 weeks or longer. Anything that's persisting more than 3 weeks, get that appointment. And number five would be, if you can afford it, do your regular dental checks and make sure you get in front of a GP or a health professional as well.
0: Yeah, so they have five very important things to take away from today's episode.
1: Yeah.
0: And before we wrap things up, what's your final message to our listeners?
1: So head and neck cancers don't get the public attention that they deserve, but awareness can save lives. Many of these cancers are preventable. Know your risk factors, your smoking and your alcohol, your big risk factors. Quit if you can, or make sure you are smoke-free. Reduce alcohol consumption or don't drink. Support your vaccination. And lastly, trust your instincts.
0: Yeah.
1: Yeah, anything definitely. That's not quite right for you, just get it checked.
0: Exactly, because you only know you. You're the only person that knows who you are, or what your body, sorry.
1: Yeah, you're the best judge of what is normal for you.
0: Exactly. I mean, hey, look, Mandy, thank you so much for coming on for another episode.
1: Awesome, thank you.
0: Very welcome. And to our listeners, that is yet again another episode of Cancer Kurido. Until next time, have a good one.
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1: What's been making headlines across Kapiti and Horowhenua this week? 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

And a very good idea. Welcome along. It is Kick Up the 80s. Jeff Dorsey going to be your pilot of these airwaves for the next 60 minutes. And we open with Queen. Another one bites the dust. And then The Who. And You Better, You Better, You Bet from 1980. So we've got Best of British coming up, a Slade track, School Days with Snowy White, a number two hit from Status Quo, a story behind the song comes from Thin Lizzy, cover from Another Brother as Mika does Huey Lewis and the News, and two tracks by Bruce Hornsby, a double-decker especially for Leslie Ann in Bexhill. We've got a couple of interviews, Graham Bonnet, yes, talking about Rainbow, and a new band called The Molotovs, but they're talking about inspirations being squeezed. And if you want to get in touch, please do so on Kick Up the 80s. The email is chunkyjeff@gmail.com. 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Or you can get me on WhatsApp, 077-844-89469.

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I love the rock sound and her voice. Pat Benatar. When Love is a Battlefield, playing on Kick Up the 80s.

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1: 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So it could be a song, could be an artist, could be a solo artist or a group. Today's is going to be Slade. And Run, Run, Runaway. Best of British, these are Slade.

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2: Now, this is when we give you a backstory to a particular hit, and this week on Kick Up the 80s, we're going to exactly 1980 for Thin Lizzy and Killer on the Loose. My number 10 in the UK, the album it came from was called Chinatown. Now, early on in Phil Lynott's career, he recognised that gimmicks and outrageous behaviour would generate more publicity than saintly behaviour. And Killer on the Loose was written like that. Released on the Vertigo label, it spotlighted Peter Sutcliffe, as you know, was the Yorkshire Ripper. So we're going to go with this, Killer on the Loose. Thin Lizzy.

0: best live bands ever. They are Thin Lizzy and Killer on the Loose. And it reminds me of when I last saw them, and they were playing at the Southampton Guildhall. Lead guitarist in that particular time was Scott Gorham. And we were invited into the green room afterwards to meet up with the band. And I went up and talked to Scott because I'd done an interview with him on the radio. And wrapped around him was a piece of arm candy. And this lady had an outfit that was slashed down to the waist with no bra on there. And I remember saying to her, you know, what do you do for Scott? And she said, I'm his perfume consultant.
1: Premiership Pop Quiz.
2: Now here's Jeff Dorsett.
0: Memories, memories. Right, three questions for you. Give the answers in about 25 minutes' time. Just for fun. Question I want is a lyric. I want to know the artist and the song. The line I'm giving you, under a blood red sky, a crowd has gathered. Under a blood red sky, a crowd has gathered. Who is it? What is it? Question number two, 1982, Past the Duchy was a hit for whom? Question number two, 1982, Past the Duchy, hit for whom? Question number three, 1985, Glenn Frey out of the Eagles had a big hit with The Heat Is On, but it comes from a movie. Name that movie. So Glenn Frey, Heat Is On, is from which movie? What about this? George Thorogood and the Destroyers. Bad to the Bone, boy.

0: tell you what, it's as good as it gets, doesn't it? George Thorogood and the Destroyers. Bad to the bone.
1: Jeff was there, kick up the 80s.

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1: 10, 9, 8, 7, 6, 5, 4, 3, 2, 2,
2: Jeff, we have
1: 2,
2: a problem.
1: 2,
3: this could be a rough
1: 2,
3: ride,
1: 2,
3: Jeff.
2: Jeff, we
1: 2,
2: have a problem.
1: In the 1980s, almost there, but no cigar. No
4: These
1: cigar.
4: Are the songs that made it to number 2 with Jeff Dorsett, 1980s.
0: Yeah, we're going to look at the 4th of October, 1986, when Status Quo were number 1 on the UK charts with In the Army Now. So what do you think might have been at number 1, keeping them there? You want some clues, okay. Right, this song originally started as a Philly sound by Thelma Houston. It was hit for somebody else in the 70s, and then these guys took it over and made it to number one in the 80s. 4th of October, 86. So what was at number one when this was at 2?

So we're looking at number two hit there, 4th of October 1986, Status Quo, sitting at number two without a cigar there in the Army Now. And I said, what was it, number one? Clues I'll try to give you. It was originally done by Thelma Houston, and also in the same year, but I didn't tell you that, Harold Melvin and the Blue Notes did it. Yes, the song we're looking for is Don't Leave Me This Way by the Communards. So if you got that, give yourselves a nice little 3 points. Right, we're going to go on to Leslie Ann in Bexhill. Now, she's a huge fan of Bruce Hornsby and the Range. So I thought I'd give you this one, Leslie, and see if we can fit a second in. Dreamland, Bruce Hornsby for Leslie Ann.

0: 5 minutes of sheer heaven. What a good choice. Leslie Ann in Bexhill was picked out. Bruce Hornsby on the range there, and Dreamland, and we'll try and give you another track next week. Right, let's get on to the interviews, and the first one up here is the lead voice for a while with Rainbow. The guy is Graham Bonnet, and he took over from Ronnie James Dio, and I think we're talking about that. When we get to 79 and Rainbow, you had big shoes to fill there, because Ronnie James Dio had been on there before, hadn't he?
1: Yeah, I mean, he left the band for some reason, Ronnie, and they were looking for a singer.
0: Yeah.
1: And they auditioned, apparently, 80 people.
0: Wow.
1: And then I got a call saying, you'll be number 81.
0: Oh,
1: you know, so,
0: yeah.
1: Auditioned a lot of good singers, apparently. Now, I don't know exactly who they were or why or whatever, but they weren't chosen. And they asked, Roger Glover called me up and said, would you come over and audition for the band, for Rainbow, in Switzerland? And I said, well, I don't know who about it. So what I had to do was go out and buy the Rainbow albums where Ronnie was singing.
0: Yeah.
1: And I thought, well, okay. And he asked me to learn a song called Mistreated. And that was my audition piece.
0: Oh.
1: And so I went over there, sang this Mistreated song, and... long story short, I got the job, basically, you know.
0: Terrific.
1: After singing it three or four times.
0: Yeah.

0: double rainbow and I surrender. Right, just in front of our second interview, let's give you the answers to the quiz and hopefully you got them all right here. Question number one was a lyric. I want to know the artist and the song. The line I gave you, under a blood red sky, which I thought that would be the clue. Under a blood red sky, a crowd has gathered. Who is it? What is it? It's U2 doing New Year's Day. Question number two, 1982, past the Duchy. Who did it? The answer, Musical Youth. And question number three, 1985, Glenn Frey had a big hit with The Heat Is On, but it came from a movie. What was that movie? It is called Beverly Hills Cop. So if you've got Beverly Hills Cop and Musical Youth and U2, New Year's Day for the lyric, give yourselves a nice little pat on the back. Right, interview time here. The Molotovs. Now, these are a couple of teenagers. They've got a big career in front of them. They've already had a number one album, which I loved. And I asked them very much about their inspirations, because that's something you want to learn about these artists. And they're going to drop a number of names here along the way. These are the Molotovs. Who were your early influences? Were there sort of people there that you thought, that's why we want to be in the music industry?
1: Well, I think we've only got really into the music industry very recently, but I think influences-wise, the first band that I sort of discovered for myself, well, I got shown it by a guy. I got shown Green Day, and I learned the power chord for the first time, and it was sort of very easily digestible, and I could literally play every Green Day song if I knew a power chord, do you know what I mean?
0: Sure.
1: So that was the sort of first thing. But even earlier than that, you still say about radio and things like that, but what was coming out the car speakers when we were really young was The Undertones and Squeeze were a massive thing. Stiff Little Fingers, yeah, and the Buzzcocks were big. I mean, obviously The Jam.
0: Yeah.
1: I'd say also, what else was doing? Yeah, Small Faces and the Kids.

0: Kings. The Kings were massive for us.
1: Lovely.
0: Come Dancing was always on.
1: Yeah.
2: My first love was the Libertines. I saw them at Kentish Town Forum. It was the first gig that really made an impression on myself. And just loved seeing the camaraderie between the band and kind of that jeopardy on stage. You know, the fact that it could implode at any moment.
1: Yeah.
2: That thrill, you know, we want to replicate that in our own band.

0: tell you what, they are such clever songwriters, aren't they? Chris Difford and Glenn Tilbrook, and writing these great songs along the way. You know, like Pulling Muscles from a Shell. What a great song that is. And Another Night in My Heart, as we are there. Right, let's give you something completely different. A bit of live action here. This.
1: Cover from Another Brother. Jeff Dawson, Big of the 80s.
0: Right, now this is where we give you a modern day artist doing a cover of something live that was in the 80s. And this is what we're going to do. We're going to go with Mika doing Huey Lewis and the News. Like you never heard before. It's the one that's going to take us out.

0: What a stonking version that is. That is a cover from Another Brother, truly that it is, where we get a modern day artist doing a cover of somebody from the 80s. And that, of course, was Frankie Goes to Hollywood's A Power of Love, as done there by Mika. And we'll give you another one next week. So thanks very much for your company. Keep the requests coming in, especially for Best of British, thinking about a song or an artist, solo artist or a group, and anything else that we do there, endeavour to do on Kick Up the 80s. And I will do it for you. Stay safe, stay well, and I'll catch you next time. Look after one another.
1: Jeff Dawson, Kick Up the 80s.
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Hello, everyone, and welcome to the Blues Train. I hope you're having a great day. For this episode, I want to get back to some new music. As I've been cultivating my playlists, I've been hearing some new music that's come out through the algorithm and some of my artists that I've been following, and I wanted to share that with everyone. Starting us off, we had a New Zealand group. It's called the 1814. It's more of a collective. They play more roots and reggae music, and here they were playing with Eugene Tamara, and the song was Let My People Go. Coming up next, we're getting a new number from Jill Scott, and this is featuring Tierra Whack. Here is Northside.

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1: Okay, let's follow that up with a little bit of Lupe Fiasco. And here he's playing with the new Deco Ensemble. This was recorded live in Miami Beach. Here is his classic, Kick Push.

Okay, let's get a couple of songs back to back. First, we're going to have a single from the Womack sisters. These are the kids of Womack and Womack from Teardrops fame. Here's their song with Daptone, If I Let You. And then after that, we're going to have a song from Knower. This is the band with Lewis Cole and Genevieve Artadi, and they're playing with the WDR big band from Germany, and you'll be hearing Around.

Okay, let's play a little something a little bit different. This song is from a group called Everything Yes, and it features YouTube star Sax Logic. He does a lot of great instructional saxophone videos, starting off as a high school student, and now he's maturing into a sax teacher in his own right. Here he is playing with his brother, and the song is Flying Nimbus.

0: 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Now we're going to get a bit of a three-peat in. First, we'll have Ray. This is taken from the Montreux Jazz Festival, and you'll have Who Knows Where the Time Goes. After that, we're going to get a live video from Chaka Khan. She's singing for The Colors Show, and she's going to do her hit, Through the Fire. And after that, we'll get Robert Glasper, and this was recorded at the Louis Vuitton Foundation, and you'll hear Radiohead's Everything in Its Right Place.
1: I want to thank Montreux so much, and I want to thank my AP family for building this giant watch face that we are rotating around so beautifully, and for co-creating the show with us.

1976. On this stage, on the 3rd of July, 50 years ago today, Nina Simone stood basically right here. And she sang this song, so much more hauntingly beautiful than I ever could.

Coming up next, I got a cool little video. It's shot almost on 240p. It looks like something you'd see on videotape from the late 70s or early 80s. It's Nat Smith, Kiefer Cartoons, and Kenny Beats. It's recorded live at Wonderland Park. Here is Sideways.

Thank you for riding with us on the blues train. Closing us out, I'm going to go back to an old favorite. Here's the trio Moonchild from 2019, and we'll leave you with The Other Side. Have a great day, everyone.

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The Bee Gees with Tragedy, just for the England Rugby Union team. Of course, it's not a tragedy, it's only a sports event and it's only a game at the end of the day. Mind you, try telling that to the New Zealand public if the All Blacks didn't win the cup on the 31st of October. But just in case the All Blacks did win, here is Jeremy Cooper with his session band and a song in tribute to his father-in-law, Eric Lees, who was an All Black halfback in 1929. This is All Blacks, Our Name.

The Jeremy Cooper Session Band with All Black's Our Name. Now, after England's demise, I had to switch my attentions elsewhere. Fortunately, Wales, Scotland and Ireland looked as if they were going to get through to the quarterfinals, certainly whilst I was recording this programme anyway, at least. So here are three songs dedicated to those three countries, which I think you will agree brings out the true spirit of all of them.

three songs representing Wales, Scotland and Ireland. First of all, Mi Fanwy, and that was followed by a medley of Scotland the Brave and Flower of Scotland. And finally, we had The Wearing of the Green. 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Two African nations were represented in the World Cup, namely Namibia and South Africa, of course. So here are Ladysmith Black Mambazo to play their own

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Baby, we are not in my woman.

Ladysmith, Black Mambazo with Nomathemba, which translates to hope. Before we leave Ladysmith, Black Mambazo, allow me a little self-indulgence. Here they are with England,

0: Ladysmith, Black Mambazo with Swing Low, Sweet Chariot. Now, for all Kiwis, I do hope that New Zealand are still world champions as you listen to this show. Anyway, to put another slant on it, here is the Howard Morrison Quartet with My Old Man's an All Black.
1: Now here's a story full of words. You've heard it all before. It's all about me old man and the game that he adored. As he kicked the ball, as he scores a try,

0: boy, I believe they gave your old man a trial. Is that right? Is that right?
1: Yeah. That's right, Howard. But they didn't tell me it was a dog trial.

0: basketball, of course.
1: Then everybody heard him yell, hey, get me off these courts.
2: I say, Jerry, my boy, I suppose your old man's a little disappointed. His mates left him behind, is that right?
3: Well, actually, Howard, he wasn't craving to go.

0: a tour of art, they won't take my old papa. So it's time now for a beep-a-paloola, give him pork and poo-ha. So it's time now for a free-free-five-five-fo-fo-fum. Hey, Howard.
1: Hey, what?
0: There's no horries in that scrum.

the Howard Morrison Quartet with My Old Man's an All Black. Now, I said some of this programme would be down to my weird sense of humour, so here to represent one of the other countries taking part in the World Cup is Ray Charles with Georgia on My Mind.

Ray Charles with Georgia on My Mind. And yes, I know he wasn't singing about the country, but that's my sense of humour. Hope you enjoyed the song anyway. Now then, Australia may have done well in the World Cup. I'm sure they'll have got very close to the final. So here is a favourite performer of mine, Danny Elliott, with I Am Australian.

multi-instrumentalist Danny Elliott with I Am Australian, and on that particular song he played guitar, sang the vocals and played the didgeridoo. I finished this little tribute show to the Rugby World Cup, and apologies to those countries I have not represented, but I'm returning now to New Zealand and two of their biggest stars. First of all, with a combination of New Zealand and Ireland, here is Hayley Westenra with Danny Boy. And then Sole Mio with the Ed Sheeran song, written for the film The Hobbit, The Desolation of Smaug, and adapted for this year's Rugby World Cup. I See Fire.

Hayley Weston-Ra and Danny Boy, and Sole Mio with I See Fire. Whoever won the World Cup, I hope you enjoyed it. And let's face it, it'll all start again in 4 years' time. Until the same time next week, this is Graeme Stevens saying, keep smiling and let your fantasies unwind. Until then, goodbye and have a great week.

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5: Kia ora, assalamualaikum. Welcome to another episode of Headscarves and Good Yarns. This is part two of the positionality korero that we started off with the last episode. Just reflecting on the first part, I was like, thinking like how important positionality is, right? Like it is similar kind of in a way to like understanding privilege or equity, but like there's something about positionality that encompasses all of those things and more in a way where it's specific and reactive to the particular context that you're in. I think there's something to be said about positionality. It just allows you to have this next level of awareness, and I think that level of awareness is really what makes a difference in how you behave, what you say, how you show up, how you don't show up. So I'm really, really excited to really get into this korero. So you don't have to have listened to the first episode to really get to grips with what we're talking about for this episode. But the last episode we really built a whole foundation on what positionality is, how to identify yours, how it's different from privilege, and kind of like talking about the, you know, things kind of under the surface when we talk about positionality, right? Like how you kind of live in a world where performed position

Emotionality is encouraged, how reactive it is. A quick, recap for anyone jumping in fresh of this episode. Positionality is really about like where you stand in this world. Like, look down at your feet and where are you? And it's about, your race, your gender, class, ability, nationality, but it's more than that. It's like every facet of who you are. And it goes deeper than intersectionality because it's about, more than just your identity, but your life experiences as well. And your positionality, it shapes what you can see and what you can't see. So it's not about a hierarchy of who's right. It's more like a map. And, the goal of this isn't to make you or anyone feel guilty. It's not really about guilt. It's about like accuracy. It's about being honest and real about where your two feet are, so you can acknowledge the landscape that you're looking at in front of you, what potentially could be missing from that landscape. We really built like a really strong foundation of understanding in that first episode. And in this episode, I really want to give you like real life tips and like applications, like ways that you can take this understanding and, give you tools that you can take with you, as you move through life. So let's get into it. I really want to talk about positionality and media literacy and just kind of by extension of that, critical thinking. I don't know about y'all, but I grew up I'm a baby millennial, so kind of like a zillennial generation, and we were kind of like, I remember just growing up and we were like touted to be like these digital natives, like it's a language that is should be natural to us, like we kind of grew up with technology. And I honestly, if you could go back to younger Amal, just like tell her about AI and like how much we use social media, what were we, like the things that we were taught growing up, I just don't think it's tips that apply in this current media environment. The things that we were taught growing up was like, check your sources, look for bias, don't trust everything you read. And all of those things are true and valid, but I think those tips are just like not designed for the current media environment. Like that media world doesn't really exist anymore, right? Because, back then it was like newspapers and TV channels. But that's not the world that we live in now. It's kind of like, instead of living in a time where you had TV channels and like very discreet media outlets, it's now like just a constant feed. And it's not, curated by a person, an editor with a name and a job title. It's curated by an algorithm which is trained to, maximize specific outcome, which is engagement, which is our time and attention. It's usually on a time on platform, which usually has nothing to do with what you end up understanding about the world more accurately, if that makes sense. Like you could be scrolling on Instagram or TikTok or, God forbid, the Facebook Reels. and most of the time, like, can you honestly say you remember what you have watched? No, like it doesn't actually ask for a lot of investment in that engagement. And so I really want to talk about positionality in this current media environment that we live in. Because I think if we don't acknowledge that the world that we live in, it's not proper media literacy, isn't it? So I think the first point here is that the algorithm doesn't have a positionality. It manufactures one for you individually. In the way that it used to be with a

positionality and media, it was kind of like the editors, or, you know, the people with the power in the media world, their social position kind of shaped what got covered. And that, you know, tended to be whatever the quote

0: because there's four small cards and only one. So there's only one singleton. So the chances of you dropping a singleton king is about 2.5%. So 7% of the time you'll be wrong to play the ace. And yet this person is trying to tell you that you've misplayed it. And, of course, you do realise that on the analysis on the bridge, mate, it'll tell you that you could have made it. All you had to do was take the 2% chance that you'd drop a singleton king. It's really bad for people to look at it and say, oh, it says on there you should make it. It never says that. It never says should. I just want to make that absolutely clear. It says that it's possible, and maybe you had to do something totally insane to make it, like dropping that singleton king. What is on the bridge pad is not what you necessarily should do. That's the end of the sermon.
1: Okay, down off your soapbox.
0: And just be cognizant of the people that are at the table. If you're going to gloat about a result, they're going to feel really bad. There's just no need for it. And even if you just want to look at it from the point of view, if you want to score well, if you send the people away from the table feeling really bad because you've told them they've just misplayed something or that, you know, whatever, they're probably not going to play very well for the rest of the session. And you really want them to, because they're going to be playing all your opposition. You want them to go away and kill the rest of them. Say, well, that was bad luck. You played it well. You were unlucky. Gee them up so they go away and beat up the rest of the people sitting your way.
1: I agree. I can tell you what, Alan Morris would agree with you too, because he's a stickler for that.
0: In some ways, electronic scoring hasn't helped with this. They can actually turn off the analysis, but that seems a bit silly. And they can turn it off so you can't see what percentage you've got on a board either. I don't know whether I agree with either of those things, but I do think that you should try your best not to gloat.
1: I can tell you what you can turn off, and you can turn your mouth off when you look at the scores. You've got total control over what you're saying when you see the scores come up. So don't say it, people.
0: Yeah, you can maybe talk to partner about it after the session and say, you know, wasn't that lucky making that six diamonds or whatever it was. If they let a heart, I was dead, blah, blah, blah. Don't say it while the people are still at the table feeling like crap as it is. They don't need you to rub it in.
1: Amen. Ifayakine. Coming up next, it's time for the Gin Club. That's juniors, intermediates and novices, and our man on the spot, Mr. Gin himself, it's Ross Longney.

0: Good morning, Ross.
1: Morning, Mariana. Hi, Barry.
2: Good morning.
0: What's been happening in the gin world?
1: Well, this weekend was a reasonably quiet weekend, although it was a long weekend. Nothing really happening in the gin world in the South Island. Before the weekend, there was a restricted tournament in Tauranga, and that was won by Andrew Reynolds and Mark Lynch, both from Omokaroa, and they are both intermediate players, so a wonderful result for the gin club in that tournament. Yeah, North Shore Restricted, who do you think won that?
2: I never saw.
1: Sam McNee and Chris Wilson. Again, Chris Wilson. Of course.
0: Oh, well done.
1: Yeah. The top intermediates were Ash Barnes and Lizzie Rowe from North Shore. So four North Shore results there. I was talking to Chris and Sam after, actually, and they really are quite focused. They have really good plans, long-term plans to get Sam into open and then to be very successful in that area. So I was really impressed by their concentration and their focus on the future, and that's what we really need from our gin club members. We need a plan going forward. Waitomo Swiss Restricted, that was won by Rob Davies from Papatoa and Aaron Starr from Mount Albert. Coming second overall was Catherine Cameron and Pam Burns from Hamilton.
0: Yep.
1: They are both ginnies, so that was a good result down there for the gin club members.
2: I was looking for one of their members there, Ross. I scanned down the list and, you know, one of their members wasn't there.
1: Hey, one of their members had played on Wednesday, Thursday, Friday and Saturday, and so a trip to Otorohanga on Sunday was just a step too far.
2: You did hear that Rory McIlroy played 5 days in a row?
1: Rory McIlroy played 7 days in a row just about and played about 15 sessions in 1 week, and many of them very successfully. And you know what? The poor blighter had to put up playing with me in Tauranga. So I thought that was a great achievement on his part. Not so much the 15 sessions, but the 2 sessions he had to play with the gin man.
2: You reckon the other 13 wouldn't have been as traumatic?
1: Absolutely would have been a breeze for him.

0: he's nice to play with at the table.
1: I found him fantastic to play with, constantly advising, constantly encouraging. He won't want me to tell him this. Any gin club member that gets the opportunity to play with him, it's a real privilege.
0: Nice.
1: Now, getting back to the one that I announced quite a lot, the Mount Albert Matariki Intermediate Online. Okay, there weren't that many tables. The format was there. It was well directed by Paul Coleman. Next year, if we get better marketing, we could actually have a pair from the South Island entered in that. That would be really nice. Just a little dig at our mainlanders. That was one by Heather Robertson and Paula McTaggart, both from Remuera, ahead of Christina Hyde from Waiheke and Thomas Freeman Green from Remuera as well. That was the weekend for our part of the Bridge World. Wonderful result for the Bridge Zone and for you and Jetty. The online Akarana Swiss pairs in that tournament. Well done.
0: Yeah, well done, Barry.
1: Remember I was talking about that card turner?
0: Yeah.
1: I was talking to Kathy Parker from Tauranga. She's an avid Bridge Zone listener, has listened to every episode from day one. And she was talking about card turning, and it got me thinking about it. Some people, when they've got a void, they play a card really, you know, demonstratively and to let their partner know. And I guess that's not acceptable. Is there any rule? It really annoys some of us when people put the card down between two fingers and just touch one corner of the card onto the table, don't actually table the card, and you have to see it in their hand. Is there a rule that you actually have to table the card and take your hand off it? Because it really annoys me when people just hover them in the air and then claim them.
2: Well, that sounds like a great question for Judge Julie. What do you think, Mariana?
0: So are you saying they don't play it or they do play it?
1: Yep. They play it, but they don't table it. They sort of hover it in midair for you to look at, and then they turn it over.
0: So it's restored to hand?
2: They put the card down, and it touches the table, but they don't actually put it on the table, Mariana. That's what I think you're talking about, Ross. Is that right?
1: Correct. Yep. Correct, yep. Barry.
2: It's definitely played. They've touched the table with it, but they haven't actually put it on the table. They're holding it in their hand.
1: Yeah, and you don't really get a chance to actually see it. And
2: I know what Ross is talking about. Some people do play their cards like that. The worst part is if they don't do it all the time. That's right.
1: They don't do it to all the cards. Just one little thing I want to do, a shout-out to one of our listeners in Canada. Pete, who lives just north of Toronto, said that he listens to the Bridge Zone every week, and he finds out more about what his father's doing from the Bridge Zone than he does from the irregular phone calls that we make to each other.
2: Pete. Can he understand the Kiwi accent still, or has he turned Canadian?
1: So he still understands New Zealand lingo. Shout out to Pete.
2: Okay, Pete.
0: Hi, Pete. Great to have you tuning in.
1: Are you listening to us, hey?
0: Have you started playing bridge yet?
1: No, not playing bridge. Neither are the grandkids.
0: Catch up with us next week. The Gin Man leads you out with the Gin Club motto.
1: Observa omne, neminem time. Respect all, fear none. Have a good week. Light it and
0: send it out. Send it out now. Paul Marsden is coming up next. We talk about his Grand Slam club in Australia and New Zealand, a tennis match, and real bridge.

0: So in terms of the club you run, is that a private club?
1: Grand Slam Bridge Centre. We used to have branches in Auckland, which was run by Alex Moore. He sold it to Royal, I forget her first name.
2: Angela Royal.
0: Angela.
1: Her club is the consequence of our branch in Auckland. We had six clubs, two in Queensland, one on the Gold Coast, one in Brisbane. We had two in Sydney, one in Double Bay, one in Mossman, the one in Canberra. These days, we only have the one, which is in Double Bay, and that's where we are now.
0: Oh, okay.
2: Angela Royal's club is going great guns over here too.
1: She contacted me a couple of days ago asking for some copies of the ACOL Introduction to Bridge. And right. We don't have any in print, but I gave her a copy of the PDF. So she was very happy to get that. So she can provide her students with the original Introduction to Bridge.
0: Because she operates out of the Auckland Bridge Club.
1: I believe so. Yeah, she used
0: now,
1: to be
0: in
1: Epsom.
0: I played when she was in a mall somewhere. I played there once. That was pretty cool. And now she's at the second level of the Auckland Bridge Club. But the Bridge Club, actually, I don't know if you've heard the news, is that they're actually amalgamating with the Remuera Bowling Club. And they've sold

0: their premises now.
1: Oh, really? The Auckland Bridge Club?
2: They're still there, but they have sold it for quite a lot of money, as you can imagine. You know where it is.
1: Yeah.
2: They should be pretty well set where they're going. They're going to build a new building just up the road at what's going to become the Remuera Bowling and Bridge Club. That's where they're going.
0: Wow. I think it's at the end of next year, their new building will be ready and then they'll be going.
1: Wow. That's very interesting. Yeah.
0: It's exciting for them. What was it? Was it 14 million?
2: It was certainly over 10 million. It was either 11 or 12 or 14, something like that.
0: Something like that.
1: There's no doubt they weren't using the space to the full extent that it's possible. I guess they made a good commercial decision.
2: And buildings were aging, obviously. And
0: I mean, it's still a nice building. They're actually one of the main clubs that has remained online, and they hold a session Monday to Thursday. Do they play on Friday?
2: They have nighttime sessions, which are pretty successful because people all over the country play in them, obviously. Not huge numbers, but it probably hasn't helped their nighttime sessions at the club, I guess.
1: Do they run their online games on BBO or Real Bridge?
0: Okay. Real Bridge during the day, but they still have a Sunday evening BBO match.
2: That's not actually Auckland Bridge Club. That's just Patrick that runs that.
0: Is it?
2: He was running lots of sessions during COVID on BBO, Paul, and they were very good. And when they sort of pulled the pin, I think he felt sort of obliged. It's free to play in one session a week on BBO.
1: Oh, interesting. Yeah. Our online sessions on BBO, we've never really dabbled with putting them onto Real Bridge.
0: So your online sessions, how often do you run those?
1: Every day. Not all huge, 30, 40 tables on a Saturday.
2: That sounds pretty big to me.
1: Some sessions are quite small. We have several different grades, like an A grade, B grade, and so on. We've got reasonable numbers.
2: Now, I've said to Paul before we started, I really want to bring this story up because it was a pretty good story. Back in the day where Paul was involved in a huge match and it wasn't bridge related. I don't quite know how this came about. Maybe you can enlighten me. You ended up playing a tennis match against Fred Whittaker, a New Zealand bridge player who now lives in Australia, and was a junior Wimbledon champion, I understand. He took you on playing with a cricket bat. Is that correct?
1: That's so true, Barry. I tell you now. It's a story that still echoes in my mind. I was sitting there in Christchurch with Malcolm Sims, who's my bridge partner. He lived in Auckland. He came down to Christchurch. And we used to muck around on the tennis court. I could hit a reasonable ball. I wasn't competitive as such. Sims was a great tennis player and a great golfer as well. And we would just go out and we'd just do it for the exercise, really. And he said, a friend of mine is coming down from Auckland. Maybe you want to have a game with him. I said, okay, fine. And he said, he's willing to play you for a few dollars with a cricket bat. Oh, my God, this has got to be a gift. And so I made an arrangement to play with him. And I turned up, and there I was, batting against Fred Whittaker. And the damn man, he beat me.
2: I just wanted to check, because I've heard the story from Fred, and I think it's probably grown over the years, the story. Sounds like the essence of the story is true, though.
1: No, Barry, it's true. It's true. Embarrassing and true.
2: I'm guessing money changed hands, because he wouldn't have done it for nothing.
0: Join us next week when we carry on our chat with Paul Marsden.

0: It's Judge Julie next.
1: Hear ye, hear ye. The court's in session. The court's in session. Now, here come the judge. Here come the judge.
0: Good morning, Judge Julie.
2: Good morning. How are you all?
0: Very good.
2: Very successful weekend for the Hamilton Club.
3: Julie, we've got a question for you about what's played and what's not. And we've all seen these players who sometimes, when it's their turn to play a card, they don't actually put it on the table. They just hold it in their hand. Sometimes they just touch the table with it. Sometimes they might not. And it can be a bit hard to see when people are waving a card around like that. I guess the question is, how do you play a card?
2: Well, there's a couple of things that come up. First of all, if you are a defender, was the card in a position where your partner might have been able to see it for a start? So cards that are played for a defender, it will be when their partner might have seen the card. They don't have to have seen the card, but in a position where they could have seen the card. Now, when you're declarer, of course, it doesn't matter who sees your card. You can wave it around as much as you like. It doesn't really matter who's played. So in general, it is when it's put in a played position, which is normally like if your palm was facing with a card on it. So when the card is facing the table. So in a position that is touched in a played position on the table. And generally, if dummy could have seen it, still seems to be a reasonable way of assessing

0: whether or not it's played or not. It's not quite the same thing about being critical. However, it is poor behaviour to pull out a card, put it back, and particularly to start pulling it out down to the table and putting it back. You shouldn't do anything with them until you are actually playing them. Obviously, if you start to play a card and realise it's not the one you thought you were pulling out of your hand, you can change it, right? The things about moving cards around and carrying on should not happen. You should select the card you are playing and play it. I had a call years ago from a club where someone wanted to appeal the director's ruling, and I said I wouldn't be able to help them because you need to see at the time how it was played. So with bidding box cards or even a bidding pack, you get someone to show you how that card was played, and then the director can make the judgment about
1: how it was played. Yeah, yeah.
0: The players at the table have no right to decide when someone else has or hasn't played a card. Just because you see declarer's card doesn't mean they have played it. Declarer can show you their entire hand. It doesn't matter. The whole thing about the play of the card is your partner getting information that they shouldn't have. Dummy doesn't do anything. Dummy doesn't get information.
1: I see.
0: The only thing with declarer playing their cards, all of them, is it will be a claim if they're faced onto the table. But if they're holding their hand up and next door neighbour can see them, who cares, right? The person at the table, they should tell the clearer they can set their hand, but they can't say, oh, you're playing this card or that card. No one has a right to say, oh, I saw that as an opponent and say that card is played. You call the director because it varies a bit between the clearer and defenders. And just because you want it to be played doesn't mean it has been.
2: Pretty tough for the director to ascertain who wasn't there at the time, obviously, and gets called over to say, oh, that wasn't in a position where their partner could have said it was a defender.
0: That's why you get someone to show you.
2: Oh, you ask them.
0: Pick up a card from dummy and get them to say,
1: how did it look?
0: Show me. And they'll agree. There will be an agreement about where it was and you can determine it. It is really hard to do it later, but at the time when you are called, you get someone to show you where the card was, when it was meant to be played or not played.
2: That makes perfect sense. I was just wondering how the declarer's psychic powers of looking back in time were going to work.
0: You call the director and the director will probably get you the person who played it.
2: Demonstrate. Yep.
0: Yeah, and the opponents will agree or not agree. I've never had an argument really about it. What I've had an argument about was the fact that they're not allowed to tell the declarer or the defender that they have to play that particular card because it wasn't actually in a played position. But it is still bad etiquette to be pulling cards in and out of your hand if you're not going to play them. So procedurally, people should not do that. And if they're defending, it's really bad because some of this gives information to their partner that they're not allowed.
2: It seems so simple to me. I imagine most people pull out a card and put it on the table.
0: Some people just don't, do they? Some people have to muck about. Some people get it almost at the table, still being so that only they can see it. Right? And they take forever to put it on the table. And you're sort of wondering, why is it taking so long? Because they're pretty much at the point where they have to play it, but not quite. It's just one of those annoying mannerisms that you wish people didn't have.
2: I think it's just that some people's cards are like really, really heavy and it's quite onerous to pull it out and put it all the way over there on the table. Would that be it?
0: Procedurally, just etiquette-wise, mucking about with the cards in your hand and pulling them out and putting them back and all of those things, poor behaviour from the point of view of etiquette, all right?
1: Yeah.
0: If you are a defender, it becomes slightly worse because some of the time it may give information to your partner that they shouldn't have. So, again, that's not great. But in general, if you think a card is played and your opponents don't, you call the director immediately. They can see where it got played to and they will make a ruling about whether or not it is played. People at the table cannot tell their opponents that they have to play a card because they want them to play it because they saw it and no one else did.
1: I did that yesterday. I knew I was going to play the card and I put it down and I thought, I was thinking as I was putting it down, and then declarer, who was my right hand, she said, I saw it.
0: Yeah.
1: And I looked at her and I said, pardon? She said, oh, I saw that. I was like, yeah, I played it. I didn't do anything with it. And I was wondering if that was wrong. She didn't say anything else. She just said,
0: I saw it. No, because you see it, no. So people think that it should be played.
1: I wasn't going to swap it. I think at the time I was thinking, when I pulled it out to play it, I shouldn't be playing this card, but because I had already made the attempt, I decided to continue.
0: So when a card is played or not played, it's really something to

0: calling the director about. It is very frequent for people to say, oh, they said I had played it, so I couldn't change it. People can say lots of things, and people can say a lot of things that just aren't true. They may think it's true because that's what they've been told. So I'm not saying there's anything deliberate or anything else about it. But the point is that something goes wrong at the table, the director should be called. And the card play in particular, the director will make the ruling, not the people at the table.
1: All right, okay. Judgy. We'll catch you next week.
0: Radio. Okay.
1: We'll give you a little teaser. This week, Barry and I spoke with Malcolm Mayer, president of Akarana Bridge Club. He's got some news to pass on to everybody about their performance app, which we experienced after the Swiss Pairs on Matariki Day, and also their online Swiss Pairs event starting Tuesday, 21st of July, for 6 weeks. That's it from us folks for this week. Take care, and we'll see you at the table.
2: Bye for now.
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4: 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We have a great range of perennials too, including larger grade varieties. Well, I've just spent 9 days in my beloved Southland. We came back last Thursday. It was really interesting, and I know that everyone says that Southland cold is different than like Tasman district cold, and it really is. We had one day where it was, we went to Gore and it was sleeting slightly. It was only 2 degrees. I was going, maybe we'll see a snowflake. No such luck. But it was really interesting. We were walking around Gore and John said to me, you know, I'm not cold. And I said, well, I'm not either. I mean, there was a chill in the air, but it's totally different. And we worked out it's a dry cold. Whereas Friday morning, when I had to go to work, it was frosty, and John and I went outside and went, John said, this feels so much colder than the same temperature would be in Southland. And it's just really interesting. This is much more of a what I'd call a damp cold here. So it was just lovely to sort of have my views recognised, because I've always said that down south it doesn't feel as cold as it does here at the same temperatures. Really interesting. Well, the wind and rain on Saturday, particularly in the evening, certainly has made things slushy and more windblown on our property. I have two beautiful tree dahlias. I have a single pink one and a double white, and all of them have taken a little bit of a beating in the weather lately. So I am about to cut them off because they've finished flowering and they just look really messy. And some of the branches, they've gone, I suppose they're almost 3 to 4 metres high, and they're bending down to the ground. So it's definitely time for me to give them a chop. If you do grow tree dahlias, or if you get the chance to grow them, because they're worth it, they're absolutely stunning. One of the things you can do to try and make them slightly less tall, particularly if you're in a windy spot, is as they grow in spring, keep nipping the top growths out. So you'll nip the first one out, you'll get two branches coming off that, and then you nip those off and you'll end up with four. And just keep doing that. I must try that in the next season because it's really, I love them so much, and it's so sad when they just come into flower and then all heck breaks loose and the wind comes. The other thing to bear in mind is that tree dahlias are frost tender, so you do need to put them somewhere where they're quite sheltered. July. We're in July. How has this happened? We're past the middle of the year. I'm going, no, it can't be July yet. I really don't know how it's happened. The lovely thing about July is it's the perfect time to plant everything in the ornamental garden

and the orchard. You can just plant with abandon. This gives your treatise time to settle in and to become slightly established before the soil warms up again in spring and they start really putting on good, strong new feeder roots. It just gives them a bit of time to just go, okay, I'm in a new home, I just need to settle in. Something too, when you plant, if you're planting any larger specimens, particularly if, for instance, you're planting quite established trees, or even just slightly larger specimens, maybe in, I don't know, 2 or 3 litre pots, it is a great idea once you've planted to do, apart from staking, do put, I have mentioned it before, do put 2 or 3 rocks, 3's optimum, put 3 rocks on the root ball. This just means that if we get any high winds in the next few weeks, the root ball is less likely to rock, to shift. So, and this is actually quite important because when the feeder roots do start, you don't want them to be disturbed and kind of knocked off underground. So that is something that is well worth thinking about. Whatever district you're in, whether you're in Tasman, Golden Bay, Marlborough or Nelson, I really hope the weather has been kind to you lately and that you've had just enough rain, not too much wind, and some beautiful heavy frosts. Heavy frosts are great for sterilising soil. They also help to break up clods of soil, which is particularly important if you're on mortuary clay or other types of clay. And they also kill off pests and diseases, especially things like whitefly and aphids. The frost definitely deals to those. So I love a good frost. There's nothing like them. The temperatures have been fluctuating a little bit. So we've had some cold days, we've had some frosty mornings, but we've also had some slightly warmer temperatures. And what I've noticed is that the grass is still growing and also the weeds certainly are still growing. So it is quite important, particularly if you have something like garlic, which is growing now, very important to keep your garlic weed free. Any member of the onion family cannot stand being choked by weeds. It really does debilitate them. They just sit there and go, no, I'm sorry, if there are weeds here, I'm just not going to do anything. And garlic is titchy enough, let's face it. It's susceptible to rust later in the season, and sometimes it can just decide it's not going to grow at all. So you really want to give it the best chance you possibly can by keeping it weed-free. If you want to mulch your garlic, it is really important to keep a decent amount of space around each garlic plant so that the airflow won't be restricted. The main reason garlic gets really bad rust or can get one day can look fine, the next day it's got rust, is when it's got restricted airflow. It needs to have good air flowing through it. So that's why I think I mentioned that when you plant your garlic, and it needs to have been planted by now, it's a great idea to put them 25 centimetres apart at least. It sounds like a lot, but it's worth it in the long run. It's also a great time to trim back any shrubs that have finished flowering. So if you've got hebes, some are just coming into flower, but if you've got some that have finished flowering, or maybe have only just got a few flowers left, it's a great time to give them a good trim. Rule of thumb is to take them back by about a third. And if you look at your hebes or things like pittosporins and you think, oh, they're looking a bit woody, what you can do, you can look for any new buds slightly further down the branch. It doesn't have to be at the bottom. It can be, say, two-thirds down. Then trim back to that, and what you'll find will happen, it'll regrow from that growth, and then more growth will start from lower down. And then later on, if you want to, you can trim it back further. I have seen really woody pittosporums come back to a lovely bushy state over time by doing that. So don't despair if you do happen to have a few really woody pittosporums or hebes. There is something you can do to try and get them to be nice and bushy again. You're on Fresh FM. 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Today we're focusing on gorgeous bird life and midwinter tasks. At Bay Landscapes, this coming Friday, which is the 10th, is Matariki, so they will be open 10 till 4. Now is the perfect time. Winter is the perfect time for hard landscaping. Come in and check out our range of pavers, plus pea metal, 12 and 19 mil pebble, salt and pepper chip, Tasman chip, black marble, and West Coast rounds. We also have crusher dust. That's really hard to say. Crusher dust, which is perfect as a base.

A BAFE? Goodness me, listen to my mouth. A BAFE for pathways. That's also hard to say. If you need to replenish bark mulch, we have lots of different... My mouth is having trouble. We have lots of different grades to choose from. I'm just going to take a sip of water. Oh, that's better. It can be tempting to start pruning roses now. It is best to wait until late July or early August. One of the main reasons for this is when you prune, you want to prune to a nice, fat, outward-facing bud. And I know it's particularly with some of my roses, because I love rugosas, they tend to put their new buds on quite late, sometimes not even till mid-August. If I try to prune them now, I can't guarantee that I'm going to do it to a lovely, fat, outward-facing bud. I could completely make a mess of it. So if you look at your roses and you can see that your particular variety or varieties already have the fat buds, by all means, do prune them. The other thing that can happen is if you prune early, if we get a warm patch, say the beginning of August for some random reason, they can start to come into new growth, and which will be quite soft. And then if we get any harsh frosts or really rough weather, that can be easily damaged. So that is another reason to delay doing your roses until at least late July if you possibly can. I know it's really tempting to do it now. Maybe just ensure that your secateurs and your pruning saws and everything are nice and sharp, and that you also have a pair of gloves that are going to be really good for rose pruning. They really need to sort of have sleeves almost up to your elbow, because let's face it, roses will grab you when they can. It's also a good time to cut out any dead wood from red currants, black currants and gooseberries. I'm just trying to think, red currants and black currants are slightly different. One does it on second year wood, one does it on first, I think, but don't quote me, I need to look that up. But there's no harm in cutting out any dead wood. In fact, it's quite important because, again, it will improve the airflow through the bush. I have a black currant here that I must admit I've kind of neglected for the last 2 or 3 years, so I'm determined to get out there and just cut any dead wood out of it while I can. You need to look quite closely because some of the older wood can look dead, but it actually isn't. So if you're not sure, err on the side of caution and don't cut the one off that you definitely don't know is dead, if you know what I mean. All of them are surface rooting, so it is quite important to take care when digging around them. You do need to keep them as weed-free as possible, so mulching quite heavily with wool mulch or your other favourite mulch is also a really good idea. Again, just keep it away from the very centre of the plant. Midwinter is a lovely time to really notice the bare bones of your garden. It can be very easy to just sort of take it for granted and not really have a good look. But in winter, I love to just choose a spot and just look, really look at a particular area and think, okay, now what's working here and what isn't? What would I like to change in the coming season? What do I feel I need to dig out? What isn't growing well? Could I shift it somewhere else? And I think it is quite important to take time to do this because there's something truly beautiful about a garden in winter. If you've got deciduous trees, we've got a mixture of both deciduous and evergreen. It's the deciduous trees, to me, that make winter winter. It's just, they're just sitting there in all their glory without their leaves. It's just so lovely. If the weather is inclement and you can't garden, make the most of it. Peruse websites, look through gardening books for inspiration. There's so much available. I particularly love going onto Florette Farms' website. That is, I just can't remember the website, but if you Google Florette Farm, that's F-L-O-R-E-T Farm in Washington State in the States, you will just be gobsmacked at what you will see. That she's the most incredible plant breeder, like particularly zinnias and dahlias, or as they say, dahlias. I love the way she says that. And I don't know, there's just something about her website that captivates me. There's so many beautiful photos of flowers. I could just sit and stare at it for hours. Unfortunately, I don't have time to do that, but I would if I could. It's also, and I keep saying a good time, a great time, it's a wonderful time to clear out the garden shed too. Check any sprays or fertilisers, and if they're over the expiry date, it's best to contact your local council, ReSafe Disposal. You don't want to just be throwing sprays and either sprays and chemicals into your wheelie bin to be taken away, because that really does or could harm the environment. So it is really important just to check with your local council as to the best way to dispose of them. Go through your seed packets and toss out anything that is 1 year over the expiry. I always tend to wait an extra year before I throw the seeds out, because quite often they will still have a fairly good germination rate.

One exception, tomato seeds. Tomato seeds are incredible. They can remain viable for up to 2 to 3 years over the expiry date. As long as they're kept somewhere cool and dry and possibly dark, usually they're in foil packets anyway, they will hold their viability really well. I've experienced this. I remember I desperately wanted to sow, I think it was pink brandywine, and I noticed that it was about 4 years over the expiry date. So I just decided to give it a go. And I think probably out of 10 seeds, I still got 6 to germinate. So don't necessarily throw out your tomato seeds willy-nilly. Just give them a go. You might just be surprised. Daphne will be in flower now. I love Daphne. They're so beautiful. Are your Daphne plants looking a bit yellow? The leaves might be totally yellow, or you might just be a few that are starting to go a little bit yellow. A really good idea is to dose with 1 teaspoon of Epsom salts dissolved in 1 litre of lukewarm water. Pour the Epsom salts around the drip line. You really only need to do that a couple of times a year. You don't want to do that too often. Shep manure pellets soaked in lukewarm water will help too. Applying these lukewarm means that they'll be absorbed quite quickly. If you just put them on cold, because the soil temperature is cold, it'll be very hard for your Daphne or even your citrus or anything else you want to give something like that to. It'll be really hard for them to really suck that goodness up, and so it won't necessarily make a difference. So lukewarm water is key in the winter. Happy gardening. Hope you enjoyed today's show. If you've any questions about anything I covered, email me at nelson@freshfm.net. Green Thumbs and Dirty Fingers airs every Tuesday morning, 20 to 11. Thanks to Bay Landscapes, 38 Artillery Place, Richmond, open 8:30 to 5:30pm Monday to Friday, 9 to 5pm Saturday, 9 to 4pm Sunday and public holidays, for supporting my show. And thank you for joining me. See you next time.

just sitting here tonight thinking. I'm thinking of all the lovely people I'm gonna miss when I leave the land where I was born. And you're one of the most prominent ones, my dear, because I know that you've been kicked around because, like, though you have money and all the people behind you had money, you were into good time and you were into sending your heart out to all the people and really digging on them.

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4: Kia ora, good morning. Hey, it's a mainly fine day today for our Thursday. Frost's about this morning, light winds and a frost overnight tonight. So heading for highs today of around 11 or 12. Tonight down to minus 1 for Honowha, 2 degrees for the coast and 5 for the capital. Tomorrow, it's a mainly fine day to start, becoming cloudy in the afternoon with a few light winds, heading for highs of around 13 degrees.
0: It's your morning show for Kapiti and Horowhenua. This is Coast Access Radio.

Right across Carpety and Hot Offender with two with the Exponents and Whatever Happened to Tracy. It's Coast Access with Zane on your Thursday morning. How you doing? Nice to have your company this morning. Catherine will be back with you next Wednesday and another great edition of Simply Gardening. Hey, on the way this morning, after nine, we'll replay the interview that Catherine had with Tim Costley, if you did miss it. Also, Pai Kakariki has a brand new lifesaver. So we'll give you those details about the brand new AED that has just appeared in Pai Kakariki. It is great news for our community. Plus, your chance to help make our local roads safer. There is a speed management plan for Carpety looking for your feedback. So we'll give you the details about how you can do that this morning. On the way music-wise, the Red Hot Chili Peppers, Pink, also some Midge Marsden as well. George Michael, Father Figure, it is Coast Access. Good morning.

0: Biz and speak to soon. Zane with you on a Thursday morning here at Coast Access with Zane. Hey, yesterday, Catherine caught up with Tim Costley, MP Tim Costley, to chat about what's happening in his neck of the woods in the wonderful world of politics and what is happening around his constituency. If you missed it, you can always listen back online at coastaccessradio.org.nz. But if you can't get up there, take a listen.
1: Joining us this morning from Parliament is MP Tim Costley. Good morning, Tim.
2: Good morning, Catherine. How are you?
1: I'm very well, thank you. And I want to say you look quite dapper this morning. Have you got something terribly important that you're doing today in Parliament? Not that you don't look dapper all the time, but you look particularly dapper.
2: Well, I was just going to say, the important thing I'm doing today is representing our community in Parliament. Some of us just take this job really seriously, and we think a suit and tie is the appropriate attire, not sort of a leather jacket.

0: jacket and jeans and a t-shirt, which is what some people from other parties choose to wear. And if you don't care enough about it to get dressed in the morning, you're probably in the wrong place. So, no, it's just a normal day in Parliament. I'm just about to head to our caucus meeting with the Prime Minister and all my other friends and colleagues from the National Party, and then we'll be into the House and trying to build the future of this country.
1: Any updates from the last couple of weeks that you'd like to discuss, talk to?
0: Yes, last time we spoke, we just had that final hearing into the final hearing into fire and emergency.
1: Yes.
0: We did just have one more final hearing because it turned out some of the answers weren't quite right, but that's okay. I'm not letting go of this one. And so that ticks along. We were hoping that my members bill was going to come up this week, which is the one instigating a humanitarian medal for first responders, military, other humanitarian organisations. When they're serving in sort of non-combat operations, it might be a cyclone in Fiji, it might be the Christchurch earthquake, it might be, you know, some of the other aid work that gets done around the Pacific and indeed around the world. But it looks like it might not quite get there this week, so we'll have to see if that comes up in the weeks to come. But it's on the list. It's just a matter of time. It's just that, you know, there's a prioritisation that people won't know this. So with normal legislation that the government brings, they just pick the order and they say, we're doing this. This is what's most important to us. We're going to do this next. But with members' bills, there's a prioritisation. So the further you are through the system, you go to the top of the order. So for my first members' bill, and that's the one that gets better support for people in towns like Otaki at the sort of extremes of our region that fixes all these overlapping boundaries where it's really hard to get help. That one's already at select committee and it is due back in September. And then so that one will skip my other one. My other one's only up to the first reading, the first time it comes to the House. When my boundaries bill comes back from select committee, it'll be at its second reading. So it jumps everyone else that's at a first reading. And of course, the ones that are up to their third and final reading jump all of them. So much as I was looking like I would be about third up and come up just after dinner on Wednesday night, some other ones have just come back from select committee. So they all get to jump mine. And so it pushes me down again. So it's a strange little matrix, but there's a complicated but understandable system with which it works. Is this interesting? Shall I tell you the other reason mine has got pushed down? I still would have been okay, because you'd think, geez, you should have been able to predict something coming back from select committee. People often call it private members bill. It's not actually called that. It's called a members bill. A private bill is different. A private bill is a bit of legislation that just applies to one person or one entity. And then there's also a thing called a local bill, which just applies to one council. When they come in, and two of them have come in this week, they jump everything else. It's a strange rule, but it says, you know, if a bill comes in for a council or for one individual, it jumps the bills. That might be helping everybody. It's just one of these strange but enduring parliamentary institutions that it works this way. And so two of those have come up, and that was the final nail in the coffin for my humanitarian bill. So I don't think it'll come up this week. But regardless, I'm just working hard to control the bits I can to do the bits I can do to help down here as a backbencher. And that might be helping our first responders, helping our firefighters, helping people in towns like Otaki that get caught out on the edge of boundaries in our region. I'm using every little bit I can to try and find ways to help them. And it's a great learning experience, but it's also great to actually see the positive, tangible gains that we make for our region. That's really encouraging.
1: Can I take you back to the the fire engines? You're having hearings. Is there anything that you can update us with, or is that still?
0: Well, it's coming to the end. So technically, we're not allowed to talk about what happens in the inquiry until it's finished. However, all the hearings are held in public. So anything that you see in public, you can, is not a surprise. And so the one thing I'll give you one example. I asked in the hearing 2 weeks ago, last time we spoke, I'll talk about something different. It was the trucks with ladders on the top. I've talked a lot about your normal sort of fire engines that people think of, the ones they see in Paraparaumu. But in towns like Palmerston North, New Plymouth, they have one with a big ladder on top. We've all seen them around. And I said, what? They're saying, look, they've got a 99.72% response rate. And I said, that sounds like, that's basically perfect. I said, but I hear lots of stories of them broken down.

0: Well, it turns out that they record if it's available, if it's responding or not. If they count of all the times that the truck left the fire station responding to a job, did it make it to the fire? That's what happened 99.72% of the time. So I said, well, how many times did it just not even leave the fire station? Oh, well, we don't record that. Well, what if it's broken down? Oh, well, we wouldn't record that. Okay, well, that makes your stats get pretty easy. Mm. I said, sometimes I've heard that you take, if the ladder's broken, you take a different fire truck, but you just take the same call sign. So over the radio, it still says 214, which is the call sign for the truck with the ladder, even though it should be 212, which is the one without the ladder. They say, oh, no, we would never do that, because that makes it look a lot better than it is. Well, it turns out they do that in Palmerston North and New Plymouth. I've been to visit. I was in New Plymouth since we last met at the fire station. They said that's exactly what happens. But they said, but don't worry, because even if we did that, we would take what's called a 464 ladder. Do you know why it's called a 464 ladder, Catherine? I've learned all these things. It's because it's 46.4 feet tall.
1: I was going to say it had 464 rungs on it, but that seemed pretty high.
0: Yeah, that's almost half the sky tower that I climbed up earlier with the firefighters. Anyway, that is, so, and they said, don't worry, we take a 464 ladder. So that's 15 metres. The truck on the ladder is 17 metres. It's almost as good. Of course, it turns out that not only is it not as good because you can't, it doesn't have a fire hose attached to the top, they don't have them. Almost all of these, of the 19 stations, at least four with trucks with ladders, at least 14 of them do not have a ladder that they can stick on another truck. So once again, it's just this continual frustration of being told one thing, the truth turns out to be another. And much as I find that frustrating, do you know what's even more frustrating? Is me to the leadership of FENZ, because I find out the truth and I read all the documents. No one else does it, but I read all the documents and I go and talk to people and I visit fire stations and I find out exactly what's going on. And so if I'm frustrated with them, I think they are even more frustrated with me because I'm doing my job. That's what you sent me here to do. And I hope that's what you're going to give me another 3 years to do at the election this year.
1: That just seems absolutely nuts.
0: Yeah.
1: You wouldn't be able to get away with that, surely, if it was an ambulance or a hospital fudging those figures that way. They don't even sound like they think they're fudging them.
0: I think they just sort of rely on jargon and technical expertise and you know, these silly MPs won't know the difference. And maybe six out of seven times they're right, but one out of seven, it turns out, is this guy called Tim Costley and he's done his research.
1: He's poking the bear.
0: Yeah.
1: Well, good on you, Tim Costley. Unless there's something else that you need to tell us about, I know that you're just about to fly off into Parliament and do your thing.
0: Oh, so. I am going to go, and I'm going to go see the PM on the way. But do you know what? I should mention two things, just because some people listening will be interested. One, we've got the Prime Minister coming to Cup of Tea. He's going to be in Connect Church Auditorium Wednesday the 26th of August at 7 p.m. It is a free open public meeting. Everybody is welcome. There's no cost. You will have to sign in just with, you know, the security arrangements that go with the Prime Minister, with any Prime Minister. But 26th, Wednesday the 26th at Connect Church, 7 o'clock. Everybody welcome. And coming up even sooner on Sunday the 16th at 2 o'clock at the Raumarie Beach Bowls Club, I've got Erica Stanford. Now, this is my campaign launch, but she's obviously leading the charge on all the stuff we're doing in education. So anyone that's worried about their children or their grandkids' education, changes to NCEA, the changes we've made in primary school, if you want to come and have a chat or you just want to meet Erica because she is really cool, Sunday the 16th, 2 p.m, Raumarie Beach Bowls Club. We'd love to see you there.
1: Tim Costley, thank you very much for chatting with us this morning.
0: No problem.

0: 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Now for today's weather forecast.
1: It's a mainly fine one today for our Thursday. Frosts about this morning. They'll return again tonight. All day today, just a few light winds around. Heading for highs of 11 degrees everywhere. Tonight down to 2 on the coast, minus 1 in Levin, 5 in the capital. Tomorrow, it's a Friday, feel good Friday. It's kicking off fine and then will become cloudy as the afternoon goes on. A few light northerly winds in the afternoon too. Heading for highs for our Friday of 13 degrees everywhere.
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1: 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The Waikanae Beach Monthly Community Market takes place on Sunday, the 9th of August, from 10 a.m. till 1 p.m. at the Waikanae Beach Community Hall. The market features local stallholders offering handmade goods, crafts, gifts, and locally made products. 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On Sunday, the 9th of August at 2 p.m, Dr. Katrina Coleman will present a mental health and well-being session at the Otaihanga Boating Club. Whānau, carers, community members, and anyone interested in mental well-being are welcome to attend. Dr. Coleman is a registered nurse, researcher, and health leader, and the session will explore practical ways to support mental well-being, strengthen whānau resilience, and connection, as well as discussing how communities can better support people experiencing mental health challenges. Admission is just over $5, and this includes afternoon tea. Te Aroha String Quartet performs Sunday, the 9th of August at 2 p.m. at the Waikanae Memorial Hall. Joined by new violist Eli Vincent, the quartet will present a program including works by Haydn, Samuel Barber, Ross Carey, and Beethoven. Tickets are $50 for the public, $40 for Wellington Music Society members, $10 for students under 25, and it's door sales only. The Kapiti Arts and Crafts Society annual award exhibition and sale continues until the 16th of August. The exhibition is held Thursday to Sunday from 10 a.m. till 3 p.m, with Sunday opening hours 11 a.m. till 2 p.m. This year's exhibition features a music theme and showcases work from local artists and craftspeople. Kapa with the councillors sessions continue across Hauora Whenua. Community members are invited to join councillors for informal conversations about local issues. You'll find them at Te Tākeritanga o Kura Haupō, Te Awaho Nuvei's Room, and Shannon Library. Evening sessions are also held at Te Tākeritanga o Kura Haupō on the fourth Wednesday of each month. More information and times can be found at the Hauora Whenua District Council websites. Young people aged 13 to 18 who live, study or work in Kapiti are invited to submit work for Toi Mahara's Young Artist Exhibition. Submissions are open across a wide range of artistic media and submissions close on 13th of September. You can find out more details online now at toimahara.nz. That was the Community Notice Board on Coast Access Radio. 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

Chucky's in Love. It's Coast Access with Zane. Hey, that is it for me today. Have an awesome rest of your Thursday, all right? Take it easy, stay safe, and be kind. On the way for you today, a great lineup of shows. Margot's back at 11 o'clock with Ask Margot. At midday, it is half an hour of pure New Zealand music with the New Zealand Music Show. At 2 o'clock, gardening tips thanks to our partners Fresh FM in the top of the south with Philippa and Green Thumbs. At 5 tonight, delicious food, easy recipes with At The Table with Gail. 6 o'clock, it's Write Your Story with Angela Robertson, because every life is a story worth telling. And after 7, we jump into the Music Zone. I'll catch you back tomorrow for Feel Good Friday. I know Friday Eve tonight, doesn't it feel great? Now, remember how I told you earlier to make sure you smile today? Smile at someone that you don't know, because if you give a smile to someone, one will come back to you. I think that's what's happened here. It's our second smile song of the morning, Uncle Cracker. We'll catch you tomorrow. It's Coast Access.

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Like an Eye Beach monthly community market takes place on Sunday the 9th of August from 10 a.m. till 1 p.m. at the Waikanae Beach Community Hall. The market features local stallholders offering handmade goods, crafts, gifts and locally made products. It's a great opportunity to support local makers while browsing a range of artisan creations. On Sunday the 9th of August at 2 p.m, Dr. Katrina Coleman will present a mental health and wellbeing session at the Ōtaihanga Boating Club. Whānau, carers, community members and anyone interested in mental wellbeing are welcome to attend. Dr. Coleman is a registered nurse, researcher and health leader, and the session will explore practical ways to support mental wellbeing, strengthen whānau resilience and connection, as well as discussing how communities can better support people experiencing mental health challenges. Admission is just over $5 and this includes afternoon tea. Te Aroha String Quartet performs Sunday the 9th of August at 2 p.m. at the Waikanae Memorial Hall. Joined by new violist Eli Vincent, the quartet will present a program including works by Haydn, Samuel Barber, Ross Carey and Beethoven. Tickets are $50 for the public, $40 for Wellington Music Society members, $10 for students under 25, and it's door sales only. The Kapiti Arts and Crafts Society annual award exhibition and sale continues until the 16th of August. The exhibition is held Thursday to Sunday from 10 a.m. till 3 p.m, with Sunday opening hours 11 a.m. till 2 p.m. This year's exhibition features a music theme and showcases work from local artists and craftspeople. Kapa with a councillor sessions continue across Hauora Whenua. Community members are invited to join councillors for informal conversations about local issues. You'll find them at Te Tākeritanga o Korohopo, Te Awaho Nuvei Room, and Shannon Library. Evening sessions are also held at Te Tākeritanga o Korohopo on the fourth Wednesday of each month. More information and times can be found at the Hauora Whenua District Council websites. Young people aged 13 to 18 who live, study or work in Kapiti are invited to submit work for Toi Mahara's Young Artist Exhibition. Submissions are open across a wide range of artistic media and submissions close on 13th of September. You can find out more details online now at toimahara.nz. That was the Community Notice Board on Coast Access Radio. 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

That's why self-worth matters so much in relationships, because when someone truly values themselves, they become less susceptible to surviving on breadcrumbs. They stop asking, but what did that text mean? And start asking, what's the overall pattern here? That's a much more mature question, because somebody who genuinely cares for you usually creates clarity over time, not chronic confusion. And I think many people need to stop romanticizing inconsistency. Breadcrumbing is not love. Attention can feel exciting, but love feels nourishing. Those are very different experiences. So if someone finds himself emotionally attached to tiny gestures and inconsistent contact, I think one of the healthiest questions they can ask is this: am I being genuinely loved here, or am I simply being periodically engaged with just enough to remain emotionally hooked? Because once you understand the difference between attention and love, or sporadic attention and love, you stop building emotional castles out of crumbs. So no more breadcrumbs, everybody. It's a tough one to identify, especially if you really love somebody. But the thing is that they're not really loving you back if they do that. And love is not a one-way street. Our next question today is, what happens when somebody has no standards for themselves? Because we all know people who seem completely unmanaged emotionally, financially, socially, practically. I think standards are one of the greatest hidden structures of life, because whether people realize it or not, standards shape almost everything: behavior, relationships, health, work, self-respect, environment, and outcomes. And when somebody has very low standards for themselves, life often begins drifting into chaos incredibly quickly. Not because they're incapable, maybe they're just a little bit lazy with themselves. Without standards, there's very little internal structure. The person simply reacts to life moment by moment. Whatever they feel, they do. Whatever impulse arises, they follow. Whatever discomfort appears, they avoid. That creates instability. A person with no standards for themselves often struggles with discipline, consistency, emotional regulation, accountability, and follow through. And over time, the consequences compound. Relationships become messy, finances chaotic, health deteriorates, promises are broken, people stop trusting them. Because standards are not restrictive in the way people often imagine, good standards actually create freedom, because they create reliability, steadiness, self-respect, trust, and good momentum. A person who has standards for themselves says, I don't behave this way. I don't speak to people this way. I don't allow this in my life. I follow through. I regulate myself. I take responsibility. That creates strength. The opposite creates emotional impulsivity. And emotional impulsivity is one of the great destroyers of relationships and opportunities, because it causes people to lash out and to overreact, to overspend, to overdrink, to overpromise, to avoid difficult conversations and to collapse under pressure, or to constantly blame external circumstances or others, because they've never developed the discipline of governing themselves internally. Life would become unbearable very quickly if we all ran around like this. Standards are part of being civilized, and importantly, the best standards are self-imposed. It's not about impressing others. It's not about doing what you're told or living by someone else's rules. It's about holding to your own rules, about deciding, this is the kind of person I choose to be. There's another side to this too. People with low standards often want rewards of high standards without the behaviors that create them. They want trust without reliability.

can't have that. They want success without discipline, and that there's no such thing. They want health without participating in it. And they want deep relationships without emotional maturity. And life does not work that way. Outcomes reflect repeated behavior. So if someone feels stuck in chaos or constantly frustrated with the state of their life, one of the most useful questions they can ask is this: what standards am I actually living by? Not wishing for, not talking about, but living by. Because your standards are not revealed by your intentions, they're revealed by your repeated behavior. And when standards genuinely rise, life usually begins to get better with them. One exercise you might choose is to simply identify one area of your life where you would like to raise your standard. And try doing that one thing. Try it and see how it works, the flow-on effect, and how much better you feel about yourself will be noticeable. Time to show some personal tough love and to expect some more from ourselves. I need to do it in some areas of my life. Ask yourself, do you? Thank you for that question, Abigail. Very thought-provoking. Our next question is from Max, who wants to know why people gossip so much, because even people who seem perfectly pleasant can become quite negative or fascinated by talking about other people, and not in a good way. I think gossip is far more revealing psychologically than people realize, Max, because gossip's usually not about just the person being discussed. It's often about the person doing the discussing. Sometimes gossip is simply harmless social commentary or storytelling. But a great deal of it goes beyond that, and a lot of gossip comes from the need for significance. When people do not feel particularly interesting, purposeful, fulfilled, or powerful in their own lives, discussing other people can temporarily make them feel more important or more connected. Information becomes currency. Being in the know creates a sense of position and relevance. There's also bonding through negativity, which we do surprisingly often. People connect by criticizing together, by mocking together, and that's a big part of our culture, by complaining together, and we're good at that too, dissecting somebody else together, sharing health issues is one. It creates a temporary feeling of closeness, but it's not a very elevated form of connection because a relationship is often being held together by shared negativity rather than shared growth, creativity, humour, sometimes there's humour there anyway, warmth or intelligence. Insecurity plays a very large role too. People frequently gossip about qualities in others that trigger something in themselves. Success, beauty, confidence, money, popularity, relationships. Sometimes gossip is really concealed comparison or resentment or envy trying to disguise itself as commentary. And occasionally gossip is simply distraction. It's easier to analyze somebody else's life than to address your own. Much easier. If someone is deeply dissatisfied, directionless, or unfulfilled, focusing outward becomes very convenient. Other people become entertainment. Other people become emotional theatre. I also think people underestimate how revealing gossip is socially. Someone who constantly speaks badly about others creates an atmosphere of unease because everybody quietly understands if they speak this way about others, they probably speak this way about me too. And that erodes trust. This does not mean people should never discuss difficult behavior. Discernment matters though. Sometimes people genuinely need advice, perspective, or support regarding another person. That's different from recreational character assassination. And intent matters enormously. Are you trying to understand something? Are you diminishing somebody just for the fun of it? Those are very different energies.

I think emotionally mature people become increasingly careful with gossip because they realize it lowers the quality of conversation and often the quality of relationships as a result. There's another interesting thing about gossip. What people repeatedly talk about tends to shape their emotional environment. So if somebody spends large amounts of time criticizing, mocking, dissecting, and complaining about others, they often begin living in a very negative emotional atmosphere without even realizing that they are the ones who created it. I think people become far more interesting when they're engaged with building their own life instead of constantly analyzing everybody else's. There's a really fabulous quote that's commonly attributed to Eleanor Roosevelt. It is this: great minds discuss ideas. Average minds discuss events. Small minds discuss people. Food for thought, Max. Well, our last question today is from John. He says, Margot, why do some people constantly interrupt? It can feel so rude and exhausting, and yet many people seem completely oblivious to the fact that they're doing it. I know, John, it drives me a little bit crazy too. We might begin by saying it's just rude or inconsiderate, but maybe there's a deeper aspect to it. Psychologically, maybe there's more there than people realize, because interruption is often not just a conversational habit. It can also reveal quite a lot about a person's relationship with attention, with self-management, with anxiety, with listening, and with their perceived significance. Some people interrupt because they're genuinely enthusiastic. They become excited, ideas fire rapidly, and they jump in impulsively. We can usually forgive them. But then, emotional maturity requires learning to regulate even that impulse and allow the other person to finish speaking. Because conversation is not a race to discharge your own thoughts. It's an exchange, a dance, an interchange. Other people interrupt because they are uncomfortable, perhaps, at not being central to the interaction. Silence feels uncomfortable. Listening feels passive. Not contributing immediately makes them feel insignificant. So they constantly reinsert themselves into the center of the conversation. Sometimes they finish people's sentences, redirect the topic back to themselves, interrupt with a better story, or begin speaking before the other person has even completed their thought. And after a while, it becomes exhausting for everyone around them, because good conversation requires attention, real listening, and not simply waiting for your turn to speak. I also think anxiety plays a role, because some people interrupt because they're afraid they will lose their thought, or they become kind of internally overstimulated during the conversation and struggle to contain the impulse to speak immediately. Again, this may not come from arrogance, but it still affects other people. And there's another side to this too. People who are really listened to properly often become poor listeners themselves. If someone grew up constantly being interrupted, talked over, dismissed, or unheard, they may unconsciously develop very poor conversational habits without fully recognizing it. But eventually, adults still have a responsibility to become aware of how they affect others socially. I can't say that strongly enough. Because interruption communicates something, whether it's intended or not. It can communicate, what I have to say is more important, or I'm not really interested in hearing you, or I need attention and I need it now, or I cannot tolerate not being involved. And that has an impact on relationships. One of the finest qualities a person can have is the ability to make somebody else feel fully heard. And it's quite rare. People remember it because so few people truly deeply listen, maybe anymore. Many conversations have become overlapping performances rather than genuine exchanges because everybody's speaking and very few people are absorbing.

Socially, I think interruption often reflects a lack of self-regulation. Mature people generally become more capable of pausing, listening, containing the immediate impulse to speak, and allowing space for another person. That creates ease socially. There's also a practical thing that people can do. Imagine a conversation almost like music or a dance. If everybody plays at once, constantly, it becomes noise. Good conversation has rhythm, pause, response, listening, space. That's what makes interaction feel enjoyable rather than competitive. We do need to slow down, listen more carefully, notice the impulse to jump in immediately, allow people to complete their thoughts fully before jumping in or responding. Because people who make others feel heard are usually experienced as warm, intelligent, and emotionally generous. And those are very attractive qualities in every area of life. We do have one more question today, and it's about being a good host, because some people seem to create warmth and effortless ease, while others can host an event and somehow leave people feeling awkward or unattended. I think good hosting is one of the great underrated arts of life, and because we live such casual lives now, we maybe don't take that much notice of it. A really good host does much more than just provide food or organize a room. They create atmosphere, they create ease, they make people feel welcomed, included, comfortable and appreciated. And surprisingly, few people do this well. Recently, I helped with an event and I found myself watching the key people hosting it. What struck me was not what they did wrong technically, but what was missing socially. People were arriving and not being immediately greeted. Guests were standing alone without being introduced to others. People weren't being offered a drink on arrival. Nobody was scanning the room looking for who might feel left out. The hosts served themselves first instead of watching whether everyone else had what they needed. And again, I'm realizing that hosting is really about attention. A good host pays attention. They notice who's comfortable, who's awkward, whose drink is empty, who needs drawing into conversation, and who may have arrived knowing nobody. Some people are naturals at this, and not all of us feel comfortable taking on this role, but it is worth trying and starting to make a change if it doesn't come naturally to you. Hospitality is about care. Even something as simple as, can I get you a drink, or come and meet so-and-so, can completely change someone's experience of an evening. Also, I think hosts often forget that atmosphere is built visually as well as socially. Setting a lovely table, thinking about detail, maybe colour, candles, flowers, napkins, using unexpected things as vases. Edible flowers are such fun. Using herbs, dishes with a bit of height and drama, individual servings. None of these things need to be expensive. They simply show thought. I'm also very big on setting the room properly. Lighting, warmth as in heating. Women particularly love candlelight, music. All of these things set the emotional tone of a room. People remember how the room felt long after they forget what they ate. I also think hosts should make an effort to set the scene. Your energy changes everything in the evening. Fluff your hair, wear earrings, perfume, lipstick. Men, maybe put on a jacket. Ooh, that's rare. A fine knit or even a cravat. Why not? A well-dressed man immediately looks like he knows what he's about. And there's something great about guests recognising this occasion mattered enough for you to make an effort. I think the secret to good hosting is not about showing off. It's about orchestrating all of this atmosphere and connection. The best hosts make people feel relaxed, interesting, included and cared for. And guests

0: leave feeling more enlivened and more enriched than when they arrived. To me, that's true hospitality. So happy hosting, John. Sometimes, another subject, we look at other people's lives and wonder why things seem to flow so easily for them. We ask, why them and not me? Are they smarter, better, more talented, more privileged? And occasionally we look at someone's life and think there is something almost charmed about it. This question came up recently from somebody who said, in essence, why does life seem to work for some people and not for others? I thought, perhaps this is a question for the Word. So I sought an answer through the Word, the universe or God, around that very question. Why does life seem to work for some people and not for others? This is the response I got. You see the synchronicity in other people's lives, my hand at work, but you find it hard to see it in yours. I'm smiling because you will see it in yours, and it will be as plain to you as the sun in the sky. I thought, I don't usually talk at the end of the words, but I thought that was really interesting, and I thought, why the sun in the sky? And I looked up the meaning of that, and this is what I got. The sun represents the visible expression of the life-giving intelligence behind existence itself. The truth will become so illuminated that recognizing it will feel effortless. I thought that was so amazing. I hope that that has encouraged somebody today to realize that great things have happened, are happening, and will happen in their lives. Thank you for joining me, and I'll see you next time on Ask Margot.
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